0: colleges, cooks and laundry staff. The union has described the conditions as intolerable. It says 14 workers have been seriously assaulted in the past week alone.
1: At the moment, the Premier's travelling around the state talking to victims of crime. I'd say there's an invite open to him to come into the centres and actually meet some victims of crime that are working for the government. If I get King hit right here on Old Walsham Park Road, I'm a victim. If I get hit inside the gates there, it's business as usual.
0: That was Mark Raguse from the union on the ABC. There's renewed hope in Nepal's flood disaster zone after a third worker was pulled alive from a hydropower tunnel. A Chinese national was rescued from the Upper Chishuli 1 project with help from South Korean rescue teams days after two other workers were found alive in the same tunnel system. Around 900 workers remain unaccounted for across Nepal's hydropower projects, with roughly 500 believed to be still trapped underground. In a separate rescue, a 60-year-old woman was also found alive in a collapsed four-story building. Five people have died and five others have been injured after an Amazon Air cargo plane sped off the runway and burst into flames at Miami International Airport. The Boeing 767 arriving from Puerto Rico struck multiple vehicles, sending thick black smoke into the sky. More than 200 firefighters were sent to the scene. A wildlife park worker has died after being attacked by a crocodile in Papua New Guinea. The man was inside a crocodile enclosure at Adventure Park in Port Moresby when he was attacked while feeding the animal. An eyewitness says the crocodile had the man's legs in his mouth for more than an hour before help arrived. Security staff had no firearms on site and could only pass him a small iron bar to defend himself until police and ambulance crews reached the scene. The man died from his injuries the following morning. We'll have more coming up next.
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0: To sport, and in basketball, the newly announced captain, Izzy Magbegor, has led Australia to the knockout stages of the Women's Basketball World Cup in Germany. Magbegor scored 21 points to lead the Opals to their 87-71 point win over Turkey in Berlin. The Opals are at the top of their group after winning their first two games. In Formula One, Australia's Oscar Piastri finished in fifth place at the Italian Grand Prix after being penalised for impeding a rival in qualifying. Mercedes' Kimi Antonelli won the race after starting from 19th position on the grid. He finished ahead of his teammate George Russell and Red Bull's Max Verstappen. Now for a look at the capital city weather for today. Sunny in Maganj and Brisbane with a top of 26, 22 and a shower or two in Gadigal Country, Sydney, while it's 18 and partly cloudy on Ngunnawalgambri Country, Canberra, 14 and a shower or two for Nam, Melbourne, and a shower or two for Nipaluna, Hobart with a max of 15, a top of 19 and partly cloudy in Tundunya, Adelaide, mostly sunny and 23 degrees in Morley, Perth, and a possible shower for Garamilla, Darwin with a top of 32. If you have any stories that you'd like to share with us, you can send us an email to news@nirs.org.au. That's news@nirs.org.au.
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0: Depression may be described as feeling sad, blue, unhappy, miserable, or down in the dumps. 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

0: Hello, I'm Adam Evans with the NIRS News. Youth detention workers in Queensland have launched a week of rolling strikes in a bid to pressure the state government. An industrial action began this morning in Brisbane and Townsville. The Australian Workers Union says there are further walkouts planned across the week involving operational staff, caseworkers, psychologists, cooks and laundry staff. The union has described the conditions as intolerable. It says 14 workers have been seriously assaulted in the past week alone.
1: At the moment, the Premier's travelling around the state, talking to victims of crime. I'd say there's an invite open to him to come into the centres and actually meet some victims of crime that are working for the government. If I get King hit right here on Old Walsham Park Road, I'm a victim. If I get hit inside the gates there, it's business as usual.
0: That was Mark Raguse from the union on the ABC. There's renewed hope in Nepal's flood disaster zone after a third worker was pulled alive from a hydropower tunnel. A Chinese national was rescued from the Upper Chishuli 1 project with help from South Korean rescue teams days after two other workers were found alive in the same tunnel system. Around 900 workers remain unaccounted for across Nepal's hydropower projects, with roughly 500 believed to be still trapped underground. In a separate rescue, a 60-year-old woman was also found alive in a collapsed four-story building. Five people have died and five others have been injured after an Amazon Air cargo plane sped off the runway and burst into flames at Miami International Airport. The Boeing 767 arriving from Puerto Rico struck multiple vehicles, sending thick black smoke into the sky. More than 200 firefighters were sent to the scene. A wildlife park worker has died after being attacked by a crocodile in Papua New Guinea. The man was inside a crocodile enclosure at Adventure Park in Port Moresby when he was attacked while feeding the animal. An eyewitness says the crocodile had the man's legs in his mouth for more than an hour before help arrived. Security staff had no firearms on site and could only pass him a small iron bar to defend himself until police and ambulance crews reached the scene. The man died from his injuries the following morning. We'll have more coming up next.
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0: To sport, and in basketball, the newly announced captain, Izzy Magbegor, has led Australia to the knockout stages of the Women's Basketball World Cup in Germany. Magbegor scored 21 points to lead the Opals to their 87-71 point win over Turkey in Berlin. The Opals are at the top of their group after winning their first two games. In Formula One, Australia's Oscar Piastri finished in fifth place at the Italian Grand Prix after being penalised for impeding a rival in qualifying. Mercedes' Kimi Antonelli won the race after starting from 19th position on the grid. He finished ahead of his teammate George Russell and Red Bull's Max Verstappen. Now for a look at the capital city weather for today. Sunny in Maganja and Brisbane with a top of 26. 22 in a shower or two in Gadigal Country, Sydney, while it's 18 and partly cloudy on Ngunnawal-Gambri Country, Canberra. 14 in a shower or two for Nam, Melbourne, and a shower or two for Nipaluna, Hobart with a max of 15. A top of 19 and partly cloudy in Tundunya, Adelaide. Mostly sunny and 23 degrees in Morley, Perth, and a possible shower for Garamilla, Darwin with a top of 32. If you have any stories that you'd like to share with us, you can send us an email to news@nirs.org.au. That's news@nirs.org.au.
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7: Ngaji Mingan, Ngayu Nilawal Jina. Nganan Juyu, the word of the day. The word of the day is Wamba. Wamba means man. Can you say it? Wamba. Wamba. We can say Wambagara. Wambagara means men. Wambagara. Can you say it? Wamba. Wambagara. We can also say Gamba Wamba. Gamba Wamba means that man. Gamba Wamba. Can you say it? Gamba Wamba. We can also say Nyamba Wamba. Nyamba Wamba means this man. Nyamba Wamba. Can you say it? Nyamba Wamba. Wamba. Wambagara. Wambagara means men. Gamba Wamba means that man. Nyamba Wamba means this man. Thank you for listening. Galia Mabu.
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10 minutes after 9 o'clock. Still paying our respects to the giants of the broom music industry. Gee, I'm still in that euphoria of being in Big Spirit Country over the weekend. It's just been magnificent. We're going to be around for the next couple of hours sharing Gulati mornings with you. We'll be also sharing a little bit more of broom music. What a beautiful day it is out there. Absolutely gorgeous, isn't it? On this Tuesday, the 8th of September, we're currently sitting at around 26 degrees. It feels like 24 out there. We're heading for a high of 29 today. We've got about 43% humidity, which is why it's feeling very, very pleasant. So no doubt it'll be a pleasant day with temperatures firing up. If you're heading into the central east, Kimberley, Windham up the top there, they're looking at 38. We'll talk more about those temperatures in a little bit. Also have a look at road conditions for those of you that may be thinking of slipping out and about with travels taking you a little further. Can only wish you well.

Bernard Fanning and a Baker Boy. Oh, gee, tongue got tied up then. Oh, well, just want to wish you well, whatever you choose to do today. Perhaps hanging around for a little bit, or maybe heading out further with a trip ahead. Oh, there's still plenty going on around the region. Got the Wynnum Arts Tour happening. That's starting at the end of the week. In fact, they'll be heading firstly to Kununurra. They'll be going to places like Kununurra, Warman, Halls Creek, Wonkajunka Community, and Fitzroy Crossing. What's this, you ask? Well, it's a bunch of talented artists being led by none other than Stephen Pegram, recently acknowledged with the Red Ochre Award, which is presented him with a lifetime achievements in music. Also, Bart Maas on a tour, and there's a few other sound artists that'll be heading along as well that you can meet. This is its 25th year with the Wynnum Tour happening, and we'll talk more about the day.

0: Victoria Crossing getting up to, yes, 35, somewhat cooler. Horse Creek is heading for 35 as well. Warman, oh, it's going to be a little warm there, 37, 36 is what it's going to be like around Kununurra. And Wyndham up the top there, expecting a high of 38. And for those of you hitting the road or on the road, keep an eye out for smoke haze, especially if you're heading down the Gibbaba Road. There's been lots of smoke haze spotted around the Derby Road, around Bangaran yesterday. That's where all the warnings were. It looks like the fires are out around Allanbrae. There's been smoke on both sides of the road there. And still, there's continued hazards with smoke haze. So just make sure you know where those fires are flaring up by downloading the WA Government Emergency Services app. Or you can even ring 1-3-3-3-7-1-3-3-3-3-7 if you're not too familiar with the terrain there. Make sure you keep your headlights on. Travel according to road conditions. It can be also a little bit dusty out there, and glare can be a big factor as well. Safe travels wherever your travels are taking you, maybe back and beyond. Have a look at the local Shire sites for further information on what they've got with road conditions on their web pages. Maybe you're heading into the Northern Territory. 1-800-246-199 is the number you need. The Great Northern Highway is looking pretty good for the moment. There's still that one lane in use around Gurugura community with traffic signals in place. And the Gibbaba Road are also open from Leonard River. Just keep an eye out there for smoke haze. For those of you heading a little further south, our thoughts are with you. Lots of people heading out now that the Shinjimatsuri Festival is over. However, all of the action still happens as we now get to enjoy the seasonal change with the school holidays nearly upon us. Hey,
1: 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What going, bro?
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0: 19 minutes after 9 o'clock, Sandy Dan was here sharing Golari Mornings.

Stevie Wonder, signed, sealed, delivered. I'm yours for the next couple of hours, sharing a Gulati mornings. We're also heading to the Bureau of Meteorology to get more information on weather and what we can expect weather-wise. I know it's going to be warming up in the east, Kimberley. We're going to get to around 32 at the highest this week. We'll check out and find out if any of those plans have changed. Well, weather-wise, you can't really do anything about it, can you? Well, any of those forecasts have changed at around about 9:40, 20 to 10. So stay with us if you want to know more as well when it comes to the weather. It's beautiful outside, just make the most of it. Slip, slop, slap, seek and slide, especially if you're one of the fair variety. Oh, mosquitoes are also still out there, buzzing around. Cover up with light, loose-fitting clothing. Make sure it's a long sleeve if you're going to be out and about early in the morning or of an evening. Maybe you're just going to be heading out on country for a little bit and finding some shade cover. Mosquitoes also love the shade, so that's extra protection also from those harmful sun rays. We're really getting up in those levels now with the change of weather. You're probably wondering what happened to Big T earlier on. Yes, he was around. He was around for a little bit, not feeling it too well. And sadly, I've never seen him unwell like I did. So he just had to do the best he can for himself and pack up his marbles and went home for the day. He'll be back again in full force tomorrow, sharing a brekkie with you from 7 till 9.

Patti Smith, because tonight, well, it's today, 28 minutes after 9 o'clock. Just for those that are still pulling their hairs out, trying to get their tax returns done. Yeah, you probably had a bit of a worrying heap. Because it costs something like about $600 now these days to go and see a tax accountant. And that's just, well, trying to get the tax return done. Well, it costs a lot of money anyway. Maybe not be $600, but it's certainly up with the costs. They said they've made it easier now that online filling in of being able to do your tax, and some of yous have taken on that challenge. I know we have, and it's been frustrating. Just letting you know that the Notre Dame Tax Clinic is happening on Monday next at the Broome Public Library. If you're interested in going down to learn more about making those connections to MyGov, or even just knowing for the future, that session will be at 11:30. That'll start then. So get all of your necessary paperwork together and head on down to the Broome Public Library. I understand it's free too. So 11:30 is when that tax clinic happens at the Broome Public Library.

the late Whitney Houston, My Love Is Your Love. Hope we haven't put you to sleep with that one. We're going to head to the Bureau of Meteorology in a little bit to get more information on what it's going to be like weather-wise out there. We did go through some of those temperatures, and we'll also have a look at the coastal waters and find out what's happening down in Perth. Also, what it's going to be like up and down if you're heading in that direction today. Let's take a walk on the wild side. Here's Lou Reed. No.

0: 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Oh, well, it's Gremlins always, somewhere.
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0: Yeah, we'll find him, Lou Reed. 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

0: Sandy Dan with you, sharing Gulati mornings. Also with us is Jessica Lingard, and she's ready to take a walk on the wild side with us, weather-wise, that is. Hello, welcome, Jessica.
1: Good morning, Sandy.
0: Oh, beautiful morning out there, 29 degrees, and the feels like temperature certainly was lower than the actual temperature, so must be in for a bit of a treat today with the 29.
1: Certainly, yes, much drier than it has been, or at least last week, but a very warm day for the northern and eastern parts of the Kimberley. It's already over 34 degrees in Windham and Kununurra, and about 33 degrees for Columbaroo this morning, on our way to a very warm top. Both Windham and Kununurra going for 38 degrees today. Windham with a forecast of 39 degrees for tomorrow. So some real hot air in northern and northeastern parts of the Kimberley. I know where I'd rather be, and it's in Broome with a sunny top of 29 degrees, much, much cooler. Beautiful sunshiny conditions, blue skies, wall to wall today. Sunny and 32 in Derby today. It's going to be a warm one for Columbaroo, 36 degrees on the forecast, and a top of 35 for Halls Creek and Fitzroy Crossing. For those in and around Fitzroy Crossing, if you've had a look at your forecast for later in this week, there's a possible storm on the forecast for Thursday. A very warm top of 38 degrees, maybe a few showers and thunderstorms in central parts of the Kimberley. So we'll be watching that one closely, keeping an eye on the radar and the satellite imagery for those storms to form on Thursday.
0: Oh, wow. Imagine flying around into the central and eastern Kimberley, bouncing off those hills in the turbulence in the light aircraft.
1: Yes, it's an experience, certainly.
0: Certainly is. How's our coastal waters looking?
1: Looking pretty good out on the waters today. Fairly light winds. We've got continuing those west to southwesterly winds, 10 to 15 knots. Beautiful sea breeze to pick up through the afternoon as well. Seas are below a metre, and we've got a westerly swell around a metre as well. And not too much change on the forecast coming up. Just continuing with those nice southwesterlies, keeping areas like Broome and Cable Beach with a beautiful mild temperature.
0: Oh, beautiful swimming weather then.
1: Perfect for swimming. Watch out for those crocs, though.
0: Exactly. Well, there you go. Always be croc-wise. We've got to send that message home regardless. No worries about being croc-wise if you're heading to Perth. Well, got to think about the weather there first.
1: Yeah, bit chilly for crocs down in Perth. They are having a bit of sunshine around today, top of 22 degrees. And I spoke to some folks in Darwin this morning, and they were complaining about how hot it is already, going for a mostly sunny top of 33 degrees in Darwin today.
0: Ah, that humidity, I can feel it. Thank you, Jessica. We'll talk to you on Thursday.
1: Looking forward to it, Sandy. Speak to you then.
0: No worries. Bye for now. Jessica Lingard from the Bureau of Meteorology giving us all of our weather information and what we can expect for weather today, the 8th of September.

0: Kristofferson, Silver Stallion. Sounds like he got a bit of help there from Willie Nelson. And if it's with the Highwaymen there, well, Waylon Jennings also was an extra voice there. Sandy Dan with you in company, sharing Gulati mornings. Got some news coming up at the top of the hour, and also let you know what's happening after we hear from the news, as there's a few reminders to talk about. One is the book launch of Edith Wright's The Blessing and the Burden. They've changed that time in Derby for the launch. It's still happening tomorrow at the Noble Gallery. Instead of 3:30, it'll be at 4:30. 4:30 at the Noble Gallery. Still the same time here in the Broome at Magabala Books this coming Friday at 6 p.m. It's an excellent book. She explores her history of her two grandfathers, Harry Hunter and Adrian Dantwine, who fathered many mixed race children around the Dampier Peninsula, Badi and Jawi. She speaks of their exploits and ill treatment towards Badi Jawi people. She also talks about Broome's heyday in the pearling industry, with the boat building days, and the Japanese attack on the Broome. All of these stories were got through oral histories, as well, families tell stories. He also did a fair bit of research as well, so very factual with the findings, the burden and the blessing. This book launch happening in Derby tomorrow. It's 4:30 p.m. at the Noble Gallery, not 3:30, and it'll be at 6 p.m. still at Magabala Books here on Friday.
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1: Got some news coming up at the top of the hour, and after then we're still continuing in company across the country by the National Indigenous Radio Service, also getting out there on the Packham Network. We'll be talking to Chairperson of the Kimberley Land Council, Anthony Watson, getting a gauge on how the annual general meetings went just recently that were held from the 24th through to the 28th of August for our peak Indigenous organisations. It was also an election year this year for the KLC. That AGM was held out at Wagabin Community, just south of Kununurra. Here's Johnny Cash.

0: close watch on this heart of mine. I keep my eyes wide open all the time. I keep the ends out for the tie that binds. Because you're mine, I walk the line.
1: Johnny Cash, Walking the Line. I believe they spent a fair bit of time in Australia. Well, they often visited for concerts and seemed to have liked Queensland a fair bit. Also understand that he used to buy up big on cufflinks just so that he can give it out in his show. Pretty deadly, hey? Well, Walking the Line there with Johnny Cash.

0: Buddy Holly. Oh, it was a sad day when the music died. Both himself, Ritchie Valens, and the Big Bopper, sadly, died in that plane crash. Nevertheless, we'll continue with his legacy of music, won't we? Always. Got some news coming up next, and we'll be around still as we pack him in on the network, crossing the country with you by the National Indigenous Radio Service. I was talking about this one tour that's happening from the 11th through till the 20th of September. September. It'll eventually end here at the Broome Civic Centre. They'll also be featuring Stephen's grandson, Chase, Stephen Pigram's grandson. And for those of you that would have been to Big Spirit Country over the weekend, you would have noticed Chase. He was a young punk there. Oh, yeah. young and dumb and full of cum, as one would say. Well, whether I should have said that, but that was the character portrayal. He is a very talented musician in his own right. And he will also be accompanying his granddad with the Wanam tour, as they'll be featuring the last performance at the Pigram's garden at the Civic Centre. You need to buy tickets for that. Yeah. So have a look on the Civic Centre booking site, and we'll have a look to give you an idea where you can get those tickets.
1: Hello, I'm Adam Evans with the NIRS News. Youth detention workers in Queensland have launched a week of rolling strikes in a bid to pressure the state government. An industrial action began this morning in Brisbane and Townsville. The Australian Workers Union says there are further walkouts planned across the week involving operational staff, caseworkers, psychologists, cooks and laundry staff. The union has described the conditions as intolerable. It says 14 workers have been seriously assaulted in the past week alone.
2: At the moment, the Premier's travelling around the state talking to victims of crime. I'd say there's an invite open to him to come into the centres and actually meet some victims of crime that are working for the government. If I get King hit right here on Old Walsham Park Road, I'm a victim. If I get hit inside the gates there, it's business as usual.
1: That was Mark Raguse from the union on the ABC. There's renewed hope in Nepal's flood disaster zone after a third worker was pulled alive from a hydropower tunnel. A Chinese national was rescued from the Upper Chishuli 1 project with help from South Korean rescue teams days after two other workers were found alive in the same tunnel system. Around 900 workers remain unaccounted for across Nepal's hydropower projects, with roughly 500 believed to be still trapped underground. In a separate rescue, a 60-year-old woman was also found alive in a collapsed four-story building. Five people have died and five others have been injured after an Amazon Air cargo plane sped off the runway and burst into flames at Miami International Airport. The Boeing 767 arriving from Puerto Rico struck multiple vehicles, sending thick black smoke into the sky. More than 200 firefighters were sent to the scene. A wildlife park worker has died after being attacked by a crocodile in Papua New Guinea. The man was inside a crocodile enclosure at Adventure Park in Port Moresby when he was attacked while feeding the animal. An eyewitness says the crocodile had the man's legs in his mouth for more than an hour before help arrived. Security staff had no firearms on site and could only pass him a small iron bar to defend himself until police and ambulance crews reached the scene. The man died from his injuries the following morning. We'll have more coming up next.
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1: To sport and in basketball, the newly announced captain, Izzy Magbegor, has led Australia to the knockout stages of the Women's Basketball World Cup in Germany. Magbegor scored 21 points to lead the Opals to their 87-71 point win over Turkey in Berlin. The Opals are at the top of their group after winning their first two games. In Formula One, Australia's Oscar Piastri finished in fifth place at the Italian Grand Prix after being penalised for impeding a rival in qualifying. Mercedes' Kimi Antonelli won the race after starting from 19th position on the grid. He finished ahead of his teammate George Russell and Red Bull's Max Verstappen. Now for a look at the capital city weather for today. Sunny in Megangum, Brisbane with a top of 26. 22 and a shower or two in Gadigal Country, Sydney, while it's 18 and partly cloudy on Ngunnawalgambri Country, Canberra. 14 and a shower or two for Nam, Melbourne, and a shower or two for Nipaluna, Hobart with a max of 15. A top of 19 and partly cloudy in Tundunya, Adelaide. Mostly sunny and 23 degrees in Morley, Perth, and a possible shower for Garamilla, Darwin with a top of 32. If you have any stories that you'd like to share with us, you can send us an email to news@nirs.org.au. That's news@nirs.org.au.
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0: Hello, I'm Adam Evans with the NIRS News. Youth detention workers in Queensland have launched a week of rolling strikes in a bid to pressure the state government. An industrial action began this morning in Brisbane and Townsville. The Australian Workers Union says there are further walkouts planned across the week involving operational staff, caseworkers, psychologists, cooks and laundry staff. The union has described the conditions as intolerable. It says 14 workers have been seriously assaulted in the past week alone.
1: At the moment, the Premier's travelling around the state talking to victims of crime. I'd say there's an invite open to him to come into the centres and actually meet some victims of crime that are working for the government. If I get king hit right here on Old Walsham Park Road, I'm a victim. If I get hit inside the gates there, it's business as usual.
0: That was Mark Raguse from the union on the ABC. There's renewed hope in Nepal's flood disaster zone after a third worker was pulled alive from a hydropower tunnel. A Chinese national was rescued from the Upper Chishuli 1 project with help from South Korean rescue teams days after two other workers were found alive in the same tunnel system. Around 900 workers remain unaccounted for across Nepal's hydropower projects, with roughly 500 believed to be still trapped underground. In a separate rescue, a 60-year-old woman was also found alive in a collapsed four-story building. Five people have died and five others have been injured after an Amazon Air cargo plane sped off the runway and burst into flames at Miami International Airport. The Boeing 767 arriving from Puerto Rico struck multiple vehicles, sending thick black smoke into the sky. More than 200 firefighters were sent to the scene. A wildlife park worker has died after being attacked by a crocodile in Papua New Guinea. The man was inside a crocodile enclosure at Adventure Park in Port Moresby when he was attacked while feeding the animal. An eyewitness says the crocodile had the man's legs in his mouth for more than an hour before help arrived. Security staff had no firearms on site and could only pass him a small iron bar to defend himself until police and ambulance crews reached the scene. The man died from his injuries the following morning. We'll have more coming up next.
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0: To sport, and in basketball, the newly announced captain, Izzy Magbegor, has led Australia to the knockout stages of the Women's Basketball World Cup in Germany. Magbegor scored 21 points to lead the Opals to their 87-71 point win over Turkey in Berlin. The Opals are at the top of their group after winning their first two games. In Formula One, Australia's Oscar Piastri finished in fifth place at the Italian Grand Prix after being penalised for impeding a rival in qualifying. Mercedes' Kimi Antonelli won the race after starting from 19th position on the grid. He finished ahead of his teammate George Russell and Red Bull's Max Verstappen. Now for a look at the capital city weather for today. Sunny in Maganja, Brisbane with a top of 26. 22 in a shower or two in Gadigal Country, Sydney, while it's 18 and partly cloudy on Ngunnawal Gambri Country, Canberra. 14 in a shower or two for Nam, Melbourne, and a shower or two for Nipaluna, Hobart with a max of 15. A top of 19 and partly cloudy in Tundunya, Adelaide. Mostly sunny and 23 degrees in Morley, Perth, and a possible shower for Garamilla, Darwin with a top of 32. If you have any stories that you'd like to share with us, you can send us an email to news@nirs.org.au. That's news@nirs.org.au.
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Come all you Lachlan men, and a sorrowful tale I'll tell, concerning of a hero who true misfortune fell. His name was Ben Hall, a man of high renown. He was hunted from his station like a dog

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1: Type 2 diabetes is caused by too much sugar in your blood.
0: You can stop diabetes getting you by eating healthy foods.
2: Hello, I'm Adam Evans with the NIRS News. Youth detention workers in Queensland have launched a week of rolling strikes in a bid to pressure the state government. An industrial action began this morning in Brisbane and Townsville. The Australian Workers Union says there are further walkouts planned across the week involving operational staff, caseworkers, psychologists, cooks and laundry staff. The union has described the conditions as intolerable. It says 14 workers have been seriously assaulted in the past week alone.
3: At the moment, the Premier's travelling around the state, talking to victims of crime. I'd say there's an invite open to him to come into the centres and actually meet some victims of crime that are working for the government. If I get King hit right here on Old Walsham Park Road, I'm a victim. If I get hit inside the gates there, it's business as usual.
2: That was Mark Bragoose from the union on the ABC. There's renewed hope in Nepal's flood disaster zone after a third worker was pulled alive from a hydropower tunnel. A Chinese national was rescued from the Upper Chishuli 1 project with help from South Korean rescue teams days after two other workers were found alive in the same tunnel system. Around 900 workers remain unaccounted for across Nepal's hydropower projects, with roughly 500 believed to be still trapped underground. In a separate rescue, a 60-year-old woman was also found alive in a collapsed four-story building. Five people have died and five others have been injured after an Amazon Air cargo plane sped off the runway and burst into flames at Miami International Airport. The Boeing 767 arriving from Puerto Rico struck multiple vehicles, sending thick black smoke into the sky. More than 200 firefighters were sent to the scene. A wildlife park worker has died after being attacked by a crocodile in Papua New Guinea. The man was inside a crocodile enclosure at Adventure Park in Port Moresby when he was attacked while feeding the animal. An eyewitness says the crocodile had the man's legs in his mouth for more than an hour before help arrived. Security staff had no firearms on site and could only pass him a small iron bar to defend himself until police and ambulance crews reached the scene. The man died from his injuries the following morning. We'll have more coming up next.
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2: To sport and in basketball, the newly announced captain, Izzy Magbegor, has led Australia to the knockout stages of the Women's Basketball World Cup in Germany. Magbegor scored 21 points to lead the Opals to their 87-71 point win over Turkey in Berlin. The Opals are at the top of their group after winning their first two games. In Formula One, Australia's Oscar Piastri finished in fifth place at the Italian Grand Prix after being penalised for impeding a rival in qualifying. Mercedes' Kimi Antonelli won the race after starting from 19th position on the grid. He finished ahead of his teammate George Russell and Red Bull's Max Verstappen. Now for a look at the capital city weather for today. Sunny in Maganja and Brisbane with a top of 26, 22 and a shower or two in Gadigal Country, Sydney, while it's 18 and partly cloudy on Ngunnawal Gambri Country, Canberra, 14 and a shower or two for Nam, Melbourne, and a shower or two for Nipaluna, Hobart with a max of 15, a top of 19 and partly cloudy in Tundunya, Adelaide, mostly sunny and 23 degrees in Morley, Perth, and a possible shower for Garamilla, Darwin with a top of 32. If you have any stories that you'd like to share with us, you can send us an email to news@nirs.org.au. That's news@nirs.org.au.
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4 to 5 RPM. Hello, I'm Wes J. This week we're stepping into the musical world of Genesis and three of the remarkable careers that grew out of it. Phil Collins, Mike and the Mechanics, and Peter Gabriel. And I've picked the songs based on your requests over the past decade, the ones that trigger a memory, take you somewhere, or simply refuse to fade away. Remember this? It's Peter Gabriel's first hit single after leaving Genesis. Listen to it now, and you can hear the first glimpse of an artist he was about to become.

0: 45 RPM, Paul Young on lead vocals and Mike Rutherford from Genesis behind the music. And suddenly Mike has a whole new life outside the band. That's one of the things I love about this Genesis family. These weren't musicians starting again from scratch. They took everything that they'd learned and found another voice. And that's what we're exploring on 45 RPM today. On the line is a man with a fascinating request that takes us right back to 1968, before the big albums, before the hits, before Peter Gabriel became a solo star even. Francis, what did you want to hear?
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0: Okay, what's your connection with the song?
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0: 45 RPM, Silent Sun from Genesis. And thank you, Francis, for reminding us that sometimes the most interesting song in the room isn't the most obvious one. And that's really what today is all about. You know the massive hits, Invisible Touch, Sussudio, Sledgehammer. But we're also digging into songs that have a story behind them or a memory attached to them, or simply tell you something about the artist you didn't know. There's plenty more coming, including Ward's Genesis quiz and a special extended history of pop with Newman. I know you'll love that. That's next on 45 RPM.
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3: The legacy of Genesis is one of the most remarkable anomalies in music history. It is the only band to completely master two entirely different musical eras, defining 1970s progressive rock before transforming into a multi-platinum 1980s pop rock juggernaut. Even more staggering is the band's solo offshoots. Genesis acted as a legendary talent incubator, launching the massive solo careers of Peter Gabriel and Phil Collins, alongside Mike Rutherford's highly successful side project, Mike and the Mechanics. Together, this single tree of musicians dominated global radio airplay for three decades, combining to sell more than 250 million records worldwide.

0: snow.
1: Let's look at the key developments. In its first iteration, Genesis was a theatrical, highly intellectual, progressive rock band fronted by Peter Gabriel. They crafted sprawling, complex concept albums featuring unusual time signatures, flute solos, and intricate storytelling. When Gabriel abruptly left Genesis in 1975, he completely reinvented himself. Rather than staying in the progressive rock lane, he became a pioneer of world music, synth pop, and cutting-edge visual art. His album, So, became a global phenomenon, driven by two massive hits, Sledgehammer and Don't Give Up, a collaboration with Kate Bush. In this

they promoted their virtuoso drummer, Phil Collins, to lead singer, alongside keyboardist Tony Banks and bassist guitarist Mike Rutherford. Genesis streamlined its sound into sleek, stadium-filling pop rock.

In the 1980s, Genesis became inescapable. 45 such as Invisible Touch, In Too Deep, and Land of Confusion balanced infectious pop hooks with sophisticated musicianship, songs with deep musical substance.

While fronting Genesis, Collins simultaneously launched a solo career that grew so huge that he became one of only three artists in history, alongside Michael Jackson and Paul McCartney, to sell more than 100 million albums both as a solo artist and as a principal band member. His debut single, In the Air Tonight, featured a gated reverb drum fill that defined the entire sonic aesthetic of 1980s pop and rock music. Soon, Collins swept the charts with 45s like Against All Odds, Sussudio, and Another Day in Paradise, eventually winning an Academy Award for his work on Disney's Tarzan. While Collins was dominating the charts, Genesis bassist and guitarist Mike Rutherford formed his own side project, Mike and the Mechanics. Rutherford smartly recruited two distinct powerhouse singers, Paul Carrack from UK Squeeze and the band Ace, and Paul Young from Sad Cafe, to handle vocal duties. The band achieved massive global success with anthems like All I Need Is a Miracle and the deeply emotional The Living Years, which hit number one worldwide and dealt beautifully with the themes of grief and family relationships. Mike and the Mechanics provided the perfect bridge of adult contemporary rock, ensuring the Genesis family tree maintained complete control over the airwaves, even when Genesis itself was on hiatus. Carpet.

Whether it was a track by Genesis, a solo hit from Phil Collins, an art pop masterpiece from Peter Gabriel, or a soft rock anthem from Mike and the Mechanics, this collective of musicians reshaped the landscape of modern popular music. I'm Newman, with the History of Pop for 45 RPM.

0: 45 RPM, and that song still stops you in your tracks, doesn't it? Mike and the Mechanics, The Living Years. It's one of those 45s where the music is almost beside the point. The song takes something deeply personal, the things we often leave unsaid, and somehow makes it feel like your story too. And if you're of a certain age, that little run of songs probably took you somewhere. Genesis, Phil Collins, Peter Gabriel, Mike and the Mechanics. Different records, different sounds, but all instantly recognisable. And that's the beauty of this family of musicians. You may not have realised how connected these songs were when you first heard them. We're going somewhere completely different musically. But first, Ward has a series of Genesis questions for you. The quiz, next on 45 RPM.
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3: Hi, 45 RPM legends. This is going to be a real match of the day. We're turning back the pages on a band that served as the soundtrack to our lives for decades. Now, this week's trivia was sent in by Amber in Bright, so here we go. Question 1. Listen closely to this audio archive. Can you name the legendary Genesis member talking to Wes J in this interview snippet?
4: I'm proud of the fact that we had John Lennon's ear for 5 minutes. He gave an interview in New York in 1973. And Peter Gabriel told me very proudly one day, he said, I just heard that John Lennon said that we were one of the bands that he was listening to.
3: Question 2. Two original members who were there at the very inception of the band in 1967 managed to endure every single lineup shift until their final absolute revelation. Who were the two Iron Men of prog turned pop? And question 3. Down Under, the band had an absolute golden run on our charts. Without giving too much away, they scored massive hits across 3 consecutive decades. Can you name the highest charting Genesis 45 in Australia for each of these eras? The 70s, the 80s, and the 90s? Maestro, as always, cue the music. Now the answers. Question 1. Listen closely to this audio archive. Can you name the legendary Genesis member talking to Wes J in this interview snippet?
4: And Peter Gabriel told me very proudly one day, he said, I just heard that John Lennon said that we were one of the bands that he was listening to. I'm very proud of that.
3: The answer, that unmistakable voice, belongs to Steve Hackett. Question 2. Two original members who were there at the very inception of the band in 1967 managed to endure every single lineup shift until their final absolute revelation. Who were the two Iron Men of prog turned pop? Answer. The ultimate survivors with the most longevity were keyboard wizard Tony Banks and bass maestro Mike Rutherford. 55 years of service and they never missed a beat.
5: Just as I thought it was going all right, I found out I'm wrong when I thought it was right. It's always the same, it's just a shame, that's all.
3: And question 3. Down Under, the band had an absolute golden run on our chart. Can you name the highest charting Genesis 45 in Australia for each of these eras? The 70s, the 80s, and the 90s? In the 70s, Follow You, Follow Me led the way, peaking at number 16 on the Kent Music Report. The 80s, Invisible Touch, completely dominated, climbing all the way to number 3. And in the 90s, the band proved that I can't dance, but they certainly could sell records. The track hit number 7. So how did you fare against the mighty Genesis? If you got one right, hey, no problem at all. You're just doing this in your own special way. If you bagged 2 correct answers, brilliant stuff, you're officially feeding the fire. And if you scored the perfect 3 out of 3, I salute you. It's beautifully obvious that you've never ever set foot in the land of confusion. Now, if you have a brilliant idea or a set of questions for a future edition of the 45 RPM quiz, don't keep it to yourself. 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I'm Ward Lake, and this has been 45 RPM, where the records spin, the memories return, and every single song still has a story.

45 RPM, and if you're expecting serious progressive rock from Genesis, this probably isn't what you had in mind. By 1992, they can make a song this simple, this funny, and this ridiculously memorable. It still sounds completely like Genesis. Hot

0: Hello, I'm Adam Evans with the NIRS News. Youth detention workers in Queensland have launched a week of rolling strikes in a bid to pressure the state government. An industrial action began this morning in Brisbane and Townsville. The Australian Workers Union says there are further walkouts planned across the week involving operational staff, caseworkers, psychologists, cooks and laundry staff. The union has described the conditions as intolerable. It says 14 workers have been seriously assaulted in the past week alone.
1: At the moment, the Premier's travelling around the state, talking to victims of crime. I'd say there's an invite open to him to come into the centres and actually meet some victims of crime that are working for the government. If I get King hit right here on Old Walsham Park Road, I'm a victim. If I get hit inside the gates there, it's business as usual.
0: That was Mark Raguse from the union on the ABC. There's renewed hope in Nepal's flood disaster zone after a third worker was pulled alive from a hydropower tunnel. A Chinese national was rescued from the Upper Chishuli 1 project with help from South Korean rescue teams days after two other workers were found alive in the same tunnel system. Around 900 workers remain unaccounted for across Nepal's hydropower projects, with roughly 500 believed to be still trapped underground. In a separate rescue, a 60-year-old woman was also found alive in a collapsed four-story building. Five people have died and five others have been injured after an Amazon Air cargo plane sped off the runway and burst into flames at Miami International Airport. The Boeing 767 arriving from Puerto Rico struck multiple vehicles, sending thick black smoke into the sky. More than 200 firefighters were sent to the scene. A wildlife park worker has died after being attacked by a crocodile in Papua New Guinea. The man was inside a crocodile enclosure at Adventure Park in Port Moresby when he was attacked while feeding the animal. An eyewitness says the crocodile had the man's legs in his mouth for more than an hour before help arrived. Security staff had no firearms on site and could only pass him a small iron bar to defend himself until police and ambulance crews reached the scene. The man died from his injuries the following morning. We'll have more coming up next.
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0: To sport and in basketball, the newly announced captain, Izzy Magbegor, has led Australia to the knockout stages of the Women's Basketball World Cup in Germany. Magbegor scored 21 points to lead the Opals to their 87-71 point win over Turkey in Berlin. The Opals are at the top of their group after winning their first two games. In Formula One, Australia's Oscar Piastri finished in fifth place at the Italian Grand Prix after being penalised for impeding a rival in qualifying. Mercedes' Kimi Antonelli won the race after starting from 19th position on the grid. He finished ahead of his teammate George Russell and Red Bull's Max Verstappen. Now for a look at the capital city weather for today. Sunny in Maganjum, Brisbane with a top of 26. 22 in a shower or two in Gadigal Country, Sydney, while it's 18 and partly cloudy on Ngunnawalgambri Country, Canberra. 14 in a shower or two for Nam, Melbourne, and a shower or two for Nipaluna, Hobart with a max of 15. A top of 19 and partly cloudy in Tundunya, Adelaide. Mostly sunny and 23 degrees in Morley, Perth, and a possible shower for Garamilla, Darwin with a top of 32. If you have any stories that you'd like to share with us, you can send us an email to news@nirs.org.au. That's news@nirs.org.au.
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0: Hello, I'm Adam Evans with the NIRS News. Youth detention workers in Queensland have launched a week of rolling strikes in a bid to pressure the state government. An industrial action began this morning in Brisbane and Townsville. The Australian Workers Union says there are further walkouts planned across the week involving operational staff, caseworkers, psychologists, cooks and laundry staff. The union has described the conditions as intolerable. It says 14 workers have been seriously assaulted in the past week alone.
1: At the moment, the Premier's travelling around the state, talking to victims of crime. I'd say there's an invite open to him to come into the centres and actually meet some victims of crime that are working for the government. If I get King hit right here on Old Walsham Park Road, I'm a victim. If I get hit inside the gates there, it's business as usual.
0: That was Mark Raguse from the union on the ABC. There's renewed hope in Nepal's flood disaster zone after a third worker was pulled alive from a hydropower tunnel. A Chinese national was rescued from the Upper Chishuli 1 project with help from South Korean rescue teams days after two other workers were found alive in the same tunnel system. Around 900 workers remain unaccounted for across Nepal's hydropower projects, with roughly 500 believed to be still trapped underground. In a separate rescue, a 60-year-old woman was also found alive in a collapsed four-story building. Five people have died and five others have been injured after an Amazon Air cargo plane sped off the runway and burst into flames at Miami International Airport. The Boeing 767 arriving from Puerto Rico struck multiple vehicles, sending thick black smoke into the sky. More than 200 firefighters were sent to the scene. A wildlife park worker has died after being attacked by a crocodile in Papua New Guinea. The man was inside a crocodile enclosure at Adventure Park in Port Moresby when he was attacked while feeding the animal. An eyewitness says the crocodile had the man's legs in his mouth for more than an hour before help arrived. Security staff had no firearms on site and could only pass him a small iron bar to defend himself until police and ambulance crews reached the scene. The man died from his injuries the following morning. We'll have more coming up next.
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0: To sport, and in basketball, the newly announced captain, Izzy Magbegor, has led Australia to the knockout stages of the Women's Basketball World Cup in Germany. Magbegor scored 21 points to lead the Opals to their 87-71 point win over Turkey in Berlin. The Opals are at the top of their group after winning their first two games. In Formula One, Australia's Oscar Piastri finished in fifth place at the Italian Grand Prix after being penalised for impeding a rival in qualifying. Mercedes' Kimi Antonelli won the race after starting from 19th position on the grid. He finished ahead of his teammate George Russell and Red Bull's Max Verstappen. Now for a look at the capital city weather for today. Sunny in Maganja and Brisbane with a top of 26. 22 in a shower or two in Gadigal Country, Sydney, while it's 18 and partly cloudy on Ngunnawalgambri Country, Canberra. 14 in a shower or two for Nam, Melbourne, and a shower or two for Nipaluna, Hobart with a max of 15. A top of 19 and partly cloudy in Tundunya, Adelaide. Mostly sunny and 23 degrees in Morley, Perth, and a possible shower for Garamilla, Darwin with a top of 32. If you have any stories that you'd like to share with us, you can send us an email to news@nirs.org.au. That's news@nirs.org.au.
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0: Hello, I'm Adam Evans with the NIRS News. Youth detention workers in Queensland have launched a week of rolling strikes in a bid to pressure the state government. An industrial action began this morning in Brisbane and Townsville. The Australian Workers Union says there are further walkouts planned across the week involving operational staff, caseworkers, psychologists, cooks and laundry staff. The union has described the conditions as intolerable. It says 14 workers have been seriously assaulted in the past week alone.
1: At the moment, the Premier's travelling around the state, talking to victims of crime. I'd say there's an invite open to him to come into the centres and actually meet some victims of crime that are working for the government. If I get King hit right here on Old Walsham Park Road, I'm a victim. If I get hit inside the gates there, it's business as usual.
0: That was Mark Raguse from the union on the ABC. There's renewed hope in Nepal's flood disaster zone after a third worker was pulled alive from a hydropower tunnel. A Chinese national was rescued from the Upper Chishuli 1 project with help from South Korean rescue teams days after two other workers were found alive in the same tunnel system. Around 900 workers remain unaccounted for across Nepal's hydropower projects, with roughly 500 believed to be still trapped underground. In a separate rescue, a 60-year-old woman was also found alive in a collapsed four-story building. Five people have died and five others have been injured after an Amazon Air cargo plane sped off the runway and burst into flames at Miami International Airport. The Boeing 767 arriving from Puerto Rico struck multiple vehicles, sending thick black smoke into the sky. More than 200 firefighters were sent to the scene. A wildlife park worker has died after being attacked by a crocodile in Papua New Guinea. The man was inside a crocodile enclosure at Adventure Park in Port Moresby when he was attacked while feeding the animal. An eyewitness says the crocodile had the man's legs in his mouth for more than an hour before help arrived. Security staff had no firearms on site and could only pass him a small iron bar to defend himself until police and ambulance crews reached the scene. The man died from his injuries the following morning. We'll have more coming up next.
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3: Program sponsor.
0: To sport, and in basketball, the newly announced captain, Izzy Magbegor, has led Australia to the knockout stages of the Women's Basketball World Cup in Germany. Magbegor scored 21 points to lead the Opals to their 87-71 point win over Turkey in Berlin. The Opals are at the top of their group after winning their first two games. In Formula One, Australia's Oscar Piastri finished in fifth place at the Italian Grand Prix after being penalised for impeding a rival in qualifying. Mercedes' Kimi Antonelli won the race after starting from 19th position on the grid. He finished ahead of his teammate George Russell and Red Bull's Max Verstappen. Now for a look at the capital city weather for today. Sunny in Maganja and Brisbane with a top of 26. 22 in a shower or two in Gadigal Country, Sydney, while it's 18 and partly cloudy on Ngunnawalgambri Country, Canberra. 14 in a shower or two for Nam, Melbourne, and a shower or two for Nipaluna, Hobart with a max of 15. A top of 19 and partly cloudy in Tundunya, Adelaide. Mostly sunny and 23 degrees in Morley, Perth, and a possible shower for Garamilla, Darwin with a top of 32. If you have any stories that you'd like to share with us, you can send us an email to news@nirs.org.au. That's news@nirs.org.au.
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0: Hello, welcome to another week of Lost in Science, 30 glorious minutes to wallow in your favorite pastime, science, learning about it, exploring it, getting lost in it. We love to do it and we love to do it with you. My name's Lyndon and joining me this week we have Stu. How you going, Stu?
1: I'm well.
0: Yeah? Not wallowing too much, I hope?
1: No, not wallowing. No. Just being so busy that I haven't even got a story this week.
0: What are you doing here?
1: I have left it to Chris to cover for me. But hey, do you have a cat?
0: No, I don't. You're a I have a dog. Person.
1: Yeah.
0: Yes.
1: Yep. Nana, do you have a cat?
2: No.
1: I do have a cat, and I have to say that living with a cat, I do a lot of assuming that I know what the cat's thinking and projection onto the cat and thinking, well, the cat's doing this because it's thinking X, Y, Z. But Chris has actually spoken to an animal behaviour expert, Dr. Julia Henning from Adelaide University, about her research into how bad people, i.e. me, can be at understanding cat behaviour, and in particular, looking at whether, knowing whether they are play fighting, as in they're just having a bit of a game and mucking around, or whether they're really seriously distressed by something. So, and people get this wrong often, apparently. So he's talking to Dr. Julia Henning about maybe how we can learn a bit better to be receptive to our cat's true feelings and not project their own thoughts onto them when we're interacting with our little house cats.
0: Well, that sounds like a really useful chat. Sometimes the closest I get to cat ownership is when sometimes cats that live in the neighborhood fight in my front yard. And it always seems like it's a real, you know, biffo fisticuffs type scenario out there. But maybe not. Yeah. Maybe not. Hopefully Julia can set the record straight for us this week.
1: Yes. Yes, indeed.
0: And we're also joined by Nana Parasha. Nana, welcome to Lost in Science.
2: Thank you for welcoming me. Thank you so much.
0: You've brought a story for us this week, but I think we're staying in the animal kingdom. Is that right?
2: Yeah, it is correct. It's a story about bottlenose dolphins in the east coast of Australia. Mm-hmm.
0: Famously intelligent animals. I wonder, are you going to be telling us whether they play fight or serious fight?
2: Well, they have exhibited a known behavior, but the first time it was being published and recorded in the east coast of and discovered in Queensland. So it's an interesting
1: thing. These are wild dolphins. They're not dolphins at SeaWorld on the Gold Coast. They're actually out in the actual ocean, I assume.
2: Yes.
0: Okay, so captive cat. No, that's not going to work. I was trying to make a pun about cats and controversy. Okay, so feline fisticuffs and dolphin debauchery. Very exciting show coming up. Stick around.
3: Okay, you're listening to Lost in Science. My name is Chris, and I have a cat, a pet cat at home. And like most cat owners, I am always trying to figure out what they're thinking, which is hard because their minds seem to work very differently to ours, when they work at all, I guess. Sometimes you do wonder. But fortunately, there are scientists who are working on figuring cats out. And today I'm lucky enough to have one of them on the line. Dr. Julia Henning is a researcher at the School of Animal and Veterinary Science at Adelaide University. And she studies how humans can best interact for the benefit of animals. Julia, welcome to Lost in Science.
4: Thank you for having me.
3: I should comment, we are recording this over Zoom and my cat has just decided to join the conversation.
4: That is beautiful.
3: Yes, she's a Maine Coon. She's about, how old? Probably about 9 months old, so still technically a kitten, I suppose, but quite large.
2: Beautiful, lovely ears. She'll probably get quite a bit bigger then, I guess.
3: I imagine she will. Now, yes, and she is, look, it's because she's still kind of technically a kitten, she can be hard to figure out. I do often wonder whether she is play fighting or real fighting. I understand that this is something that you have been studying recently. So could you tell me a bit about your recent research looking at, how people interpret cat behavior?
2: Poorly is what the research
3: Yes.
2: tends to point towards, is that people seem to struggle when it comes to interpreting cat behavior. We do a bit better at reading when they're feeling positively, but when they're showing negative emotions, including like stress or even distress, people perform about as well as chance on subtle negative behaviors, and even really obvious ones like hissing and forceful biting, people got wrong and thought they were positive about 25% of the time. So we're
3: All
2: not
3: right.
2: particularly good at reading our cats. But what was a bit worse in that particular study is even when people did recognize that a cat was feeling distressed, they often still chose to interact with the cat in ways that would be stressful for the cat and actually put the person at increased risk of injury. So we wanted to figure out why people might choose to play with cats who they knew didn't want to be interacted with. And we did an interesting study where we looked at comments on YouTube and some other social media sites. So we looked at videos where a cat was displaying very obvious distress behaviors. So yeah, hissing, trying to run away. In most of the videos, there was a obvious human injury. And we looked at the comments. And on all of the videos, I think the lowest percentage was 73% were positive comments. That's the lowest it got. So most of the comments on these videos were positive towards the interaction. And when we looked at how people were interpreting the behavior, we saw a lot of patterns in sort of misinformation from your basic sort of misunderstandings of cat behavior. For instance, thinking that if a cat's wagging their tail, they're happy. So it's pretty basic misinterpretations through to comments that were somewhat indicative of things like cognitive dissonance. So people were experiencing the conflict of their established beliefs and the evidence in front of them, which was a cat was distressed, but maybe their belief was that rough play is fun. And then to sort of resolve that difficult feeling, they were justifying the interactions they were seeing by saying that, oh, it's fine if the cat trusts you, or that cat's just playing, or this is how cats show love, or sort of attacking the other commenters and saying that they were being overly critical. This included even videos where a baby was injured, in which commenters said, Karens, take a seat, because that cat's being gentle.
3: Okay, that is a bit disturbing. Do you have any idea why these people are doing this?
2: Yeah, I think, I mean, we as humans, we do this a lot with animals. We tend to look at everything through a very human lens. So we love cuddles and touch. And so when we want to bond with our cats or our dogs, we think that that's how they want to be bonded with too. And some animals do enjoy that, but a lot find it stressful or have a much lower tolerance for it than we do. But we often don't sort of notice those signs that they are not enjoying it because we have this projection of our own beliefs of what they should be enjoying.
3: Okay, so it's kind of, and this is something I guess you see a lot with animal-human relationships, is that it is more about the humans than it's about the animal, and yeah, the humans aren't really seeing things through the animal's eyes.
2: Yeah. And sometimes, animals, especially cats, can be very subtle at first. And we don't tend to pick up on those cues. Like I said, we're very bad. We're about as good as chance at picking up on those subtle cues, which means that by the time that cats are showing those sort of obvious cues like hissing, they're actually quite distressed.
3: Okay.
2: But we've sort of missed that whole build-up. So I think the key, if you do have a cat and you're wanting to interact with them and play with them, is to really watch out for those initial cues that they're starting to feel uncomfortable. So, like body stiffening, ears going back. Tail thrashing doesn't necessarily mean that they're upset yet. It means that they're getting overstimulated. If that then becomes sort of faster or more intense, that is a very good sign to stop.
3: Yeah, okay. I notice from some of your writing that you also talk about how cats will also put up with poor behavior because they value you, I suppose, the affection and the relationship with the human. Does that kind of then affect people's interpretation?
2: Yeah, absolutely. Certainly in our last study, a lot of viewers believed that if a cat stayed in a interaction, it meant that they wanted to be there.
3: Right.
2: But yeah, that's cats will often stay in thing like an interaction that they don't like because, like you said, they are very aware that you are providing their food, and in a lot of cases, you might be their only social companion. And it's dangerous to sort of upset that dynamic. So they may choose to stay for that reason. They may also choose to stay because they can't see a clear exit, or they might fear or have learned from previous interactions that if they try to run away, it might actually be worse for them. You might pick them up or stop them from, moving. So they can, it's sort of like that fight or flight or freeze. Cats will often choose to freeze.
3: Oh, okay. Now, as I said, like the my cat, and we had her as a kitten, essentially. And kittens can be quite aggressive and attack people for no reason. So I'm wondering where, I guess, where the line is or where it changes that it's a cat initiating sort of rough play versus, humans should back off from rough play. Like, is there a sort of a transition from kittenhood to adulthood where it changes?
2: Good question. Certainly with kittens, the key is that they are learning boundaries. So whatever you teach them within your play sessions is what they will probably carry through for the rest of their lives. Kitten teeth are quite needle sharp as well. You want to be careful with them, but adults can also be quite rough. And if you're teaching a cat that, you play with the hand, and it's cute when they're a little kitten and their teeth are sharp, but they're tiny. When they're an adult, that cat could be causing quite a lot of damage. Also, cat bites are one of the most likely animal bites to become infected and actually have quite serious issues with them. So we don't really encourage rough play in general, certainly not with your bare hands. If you want to do that sort of play, it's better to use like a wand toy or a stuffed toy of approximately the sort of prey size that a cat would like, so like a rat size, I guess, and sort of wriggle that around and get them like teach them when they're a kitten to focus their play attacks on those toys and keep your hands and other, well, certainly your face definitely out of the way of the cat. And then, yeah, when they're an adult, hopefully that means that they will continue to perform those sort of focused behaviors and you'll be safe.
3: Now, I assume that a lot of the similar kind of concepts apply to dogs as well. But is there as much a problem? Like, is there research on the topic? Are people any better at reading dog language than they are cat language?
2: Yes, I believe that people are slightly better at reading dogs, but there are also still a lot of misconceptions. I think there's a bit more information about dog body language out there. And I also think that people are a bit more aware of the dangers of misreading dog cues. For instance, there's quite a lot of media attention on dog attacks of children and things like that. There's not as much on cats, even though, like I said, their bites are actually quite dangerous. It's just maybe not as obvious to people that that's a risk. So I think that internal safety mechanism makes us a little bit better at reading dogs. But certainly, like I said, we often hug dogs. A lot of dogs really do not like hugging. And also with dogs, they do have some subtle behaviors we don't tend to pick up on. One really key one for me is

0: So, generally, I guess this is telling us a lot, it feels like, about, human and animal relationships. I mean, what do you think is the lesson for how we should try and interact with the animals in our lives?
1: I think we need to give animals much more autonomy and choice in the interactions that we have with them. Especially animals like cats or small dogs that you can just pick up and sort of control, their movements to a certain extent. I think that we don't pay attention enough to how much power that actually gives us over that animal and what that means for how they interact with us. And yet, that they will stay in situations that they don't like. And I think most people are not malicious. They're not trying to harm animals. They really genuinely love animals. And because we are like naked monkeys, we just want to hug, these animals because that's what's good for us. But if we can remember that maybe that's not what they like or not what they want in that moment, and really watch for, those signs that they're maybe starting to feel uncomfortable and just back off when we see them. And our animals will learn from that they can trust us, and they're probably more likely to actually come and initiate interactions, and you're more likely to get those nice cuddles and things because the animal feels safe that they can move in and out of that interaction.
0: Lovely. Well, thank you very much. That is good advice. So, yeah, for everyone listening out there, pay attention to your cats and your dogs and what they're trying to tell you, I guess. Well, thank you again for talking to us. It's been great. That was animal researcher Dr. Julia Henning with some advice about dealing with cats. Thanks, Julia.
1: Pleasure.
2: I think we're lost.
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9: Welcome back. You're listening to Lost in Science. Now, Nana, you've brought in something that you got lost in this week. Tell us, where are we going? The sea, the sky, outer space, into the jungle? Where did you get lost this week?
10: Today I got lost in the sea, especially the Queensland coast this week. I was reading a very interesting article by Marine Animal Science and the University of Sunshine Coast about bottleneck dolphins. And I was reading it beginning because it was the first time it happened in Queensland. They observed a very weird behavior by the dolphins called shelling. They were catching fishes by shells. So that was very interesting at that time because this has happened before in West Australia, in Shark Bay, but this is the first time it happened in the East Coast, which is like 6,000 kilometers away. So you can imagine, like, both dolphins up so far apart in the continent had the same thought, like how you can use the shells as a tool to catch fish and, bring it up to the shores and then use it as a fish haul.
9: Hang on. So these were bottlenose dolphins. The same
10: yes.
9: species on the East Coast and the West Coast are both exhibiting
10: yes.
9: this shelling behavior. Talk to me more. What sort of shells are they using?
10: Well, they are not using any particular type of shells. They are using any shells they find on the sea, and they are using it as a tool, like how we use it, using fishing rods, and all the expensive things we are buying for fishing. But they're just using normal, ordinary shells and then catching the fishes and then bringing up to the surface and then clearing the water down and then eating the fish directly from the shell. So they're using it as a fishing rod and as a fish bowl.
9: Hang on, wait. So we're talking about little fish then? There's like quite small fishies.
10: That's interesting because they found that two adult female Indo-Pacific bottlenecks like showed this behavior. And while the mother was catching this, the fish ran away. So the calf, which was near her, that exhibited the same behavior. So that observation has caught, like a spotlight because the calf was doing the same thing the mother was doing. This, however, does not, explain how

0: what's being taught, the behavior is being taught, is just like a normal transmission. We can't comment on how the behavior is being developed. But yeah, this observation has been made.
1: So you said that they've observed this behavior in Western Australia in the bottlenose dolphins over there. And then, so who observed that? Was that just tourists seeing them on the beach, or what? Was it actual marine biologists, or who was actually observing them doing that?
0: In the East Coast, it happened like in this was behavior has been observed between 2013 and 2019 by the tourists, but it went undocumented because they didn't speak to the locals at that time. So the university's marine people who were there at that time, when they spoke to the local, they found out it was happening a decade before. So this was like in August they got it, and how it was documented right now. So they were exhibiting a behavior decades before, but it went undocumented,
2: Did
0: sadly.
2: you see in the paper whether they identified a seasonality? I'm thinking about on the East Coast, the East Australian current would kind of move east and west throughout the year. And I can imagine the Leeward current on the West Coast might do the same thing. I wonder whether the dolphins were using this technique at a particular time of year. Did that get mentioned in the paper at all?
0: Yeah, they didn't mention the season, but they definitely mentioned the months. They mentioned July to October. They experienced this behavior at that time. So this was the month, periodic month that they recorded for that.
2: And can honestly, I'm struggling to understand how a dolphin could use any old shell as a fishing rod. So they were kind of using that as bait to lure the fish. Can you talk me through the process that a dolphin would use?
0: Actually, they grab any ordinary shells, and then if they find any fish, they grab it as a fishing rod. So the fish gets stuck in the shell with a lot of water, and then they go to the surface, drain the water out, and then drain the fish in their mouth. So it's like a fishbowl and a fishing rod. So that is a shelling behavior that was recorded
1: So they
0: as
1: sort
0: well.
1: of are they're like scooping up the fish with the shell and then
0: Yeah.
1: pushing the shell up to the surface and then tipping the water out, and then they get the fish out of the bowl, out of the shell. Wow.
0: Yeah. Yes, and I think somewhere in the Shark Bay that in Western Australia, I think they were also using some sponges to protect their beaks as well. So broken pieces of the corals or shells do not hurt their beaks when they are trying to do this behavior. So that was
1: So
0: also there. I think it's very common in animals, like for animal
1: it's
0: intelligence.
1: like they're putting some padding on around the shell so they don't injure
0: Yeah.
1: their beak, and then they're scooping up the fish, draining the water off, and it's almost cooking. They're
0: Yeah, definitely. It's almost like they're using different tools, like how we use tools. Like for example, we use fishing rods, and I don't know what type of expensive material is out there for fishing, but now they're using ordinary shells that can be found anywhere in the sea.
2: I mean, dolphins are known to be extremely intelligent. What did the paper say about this finding compared to other activities that we know dolphins can do?
0: Well, they were comparing it with other animal intelligence, like how chimpanzees are using sticks for catching termites, and how if you teach some like a dog something, and it will do the exact same behavior. So it was like an independent, it was not like independent behavior. It was like being taught through experience. So that was, I think, being mostly discussed heavily on the paper, that this was taught like taught to the dolphins. It was not taught to them. They had their own, they saw maybe humans doing it, and they got an idea like how let's use the shells also, because it went undocumented for a decade. So and because there was a lot of tourists around the coast at that time, from 2013 till 2026, I think they could have observed humans very well.
2: So wait, so So the paper was arguing that the dolphins had learnt this technique from humans.
0: No, the humans' thinking was my part. The paper was arguing that they have developed their own intelligence and how to ease fish, like how to ease their catching. So that's what they were discussing and comparing it with other animals who are using two different tools to catch similar things.
2: So long and thanks for all the fish shells.
0: Yeah, that is true.
2: I did that one for you, Stu.
1: That's very good. Very good. Speaking of bird flu and dolphins, did you see that they reckon that there's a dolphin's got the H5N1? That's outrageous. What was it?
2: But why would they not?
1: I mean, I guess it's just how do they interact with birds to get it? I mean, I guess birds.
2: Do they eat one?
1: Do they eat birds?
0: I do not know. I think dolphins only eat fishes, but there could be different type of dolphins that were interacting with
1: the birds. Maybe they're opportunistic feeders and they ate a dead one that was floating around.
2: Well, yeah, if you're a very hungry dolphin and you see a seabird that's maybe slow to take off because it's infected with a flu, maybe you'd munch it.
3: And that's it for another episode of Lost in Science. Lost in Science is recorded for 3CR in Melbourne on the lands of the Wurundjeri people of the Kulin Nation. And it airs across Australia on the Community Radio Network with the support of the Community Broadcasting Foundation. 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
1: Welcome to Radio Galari's Kimberley Nerds, where we catch up with the community around the Broome WA region to share their favourite nerdy topics, unique stories, or a much needed rare message for each and every episode, just like this one. 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Kimberley Nerds is here to provide the platform for those voices. What will we be talking about today? Welcome to the latest episode of Kimberley Nerds with your host Brenton. And today we're talking about managing a board game store with our brand new guest on the program, Nick. First of all, Nick, how's it going?
2: I'm very well, thank you, Brenton.
1: And welcome to the program. It's nice to have you talking with us today about this very niche topic that I feel like most people don't really have much of a experience with.
2: Thank you very much for your time listening to me today. I appreciate it. Before we start, hi everyone. And I grew up in Borloo, Perth. I'm Gadia. But I do think that language is important, and I'd like to first give an acknowledgement of the land we're on today. Nalak Karadij Nija Buja Yaru Buja Wakura Kora Weyeyi Nalak Karadij Nediga Webudya Wakura Kora Aboriginal Buja Karakul We Karakul.
1: Thanks for that. So first of all, just introduce yourself. So you are from down south. You've spent a lot of time managing a board game store in Perth, right?
2: I managed a board game store over the weekends for about 7 years. So I would do I'd come in on a Friday, I'd do the late night Friday and a handover with the manager. I'd work all Saturday, all Sunday, and also work Monday and do a bit of a handover then again.
1: Yeah, so that's going to be your history with that and what you've seen over the years is going to be a lot of what we're going to be talking about today. What are some of the things that are involved in that and some of the things that you've maybe noticed over the years? So just explain to us, what do you mean by board game store? Just paint a picture for us, especially for people that don't come from the city and don't have maybe as much of a history of seeing as much that a lot of people down south, or particularly over east, maybe haven't seen as much?
2: I remember growing up as a young person and seeing those games worlds that used to sell board games and puzzles and Warhammer and card games. And in the middle of Perth City, there was, it had been going strong for about 30 years. A board game store right in the bottom of London Court. It was actually a bit of a dungeon itself. You'd have to go down a flight of stairs and walk past all these gargoyles. It used to be a German restaurant and still had this old-timey facade on all of the walls, and it looked pretty grim. It was a little musky, and I was probably visiting that store ever since I was 10 years old. I then got a bit older, started working, and at about 20 or 21, I applied to work there and got the job, thankfully. I think being a regular customer there and having had pretty good customer service experience up to that point in my life assisted me. Board game stores, I would say we sold probably the most thing, board games, but we also sold lots of war games, tabletop role-playing games, trading cards, and then other, I suppose, knick-knacks or interesting bits of paraphernalia for pop culture. Anything that has come out, Game of Thrones, we might have had something to do with that, just selling bits and pieces, sometimes replica foam swords of a show that was particularly popular for a while. It was a pretty busy little place, and it was also strangely obscure. Most people didn't quite know it existed, but it had a very loyal fan base. And the store did very well for itself for quite a number of years. I believe it still is doing well for itself, even though it has slightly changed locations. We specialized mostly in selling rather than hosting events, but we did host a few events. We hosted Friday Night Magic, which is a trading card game, every Friday night. So that was part of my job to assist in hosting that and see watch over the store as that happened. We also ran tournaments on various board games such as Catan or X-Wing, which was a miniatures game with Star Wars ships, kind of like a dogfighting game. Those used to run over the weekends. We'd open from about 10 a.m. and we'd close at 5:30, just sort of after the daily shift of most of your office workers. So that last hour and a half could be pretty busy as everyone had come down and spend their hard-earned paychecks.
1: Yeah, so let's just talk about what has happened just over the years. You've seen quite a bit of a shift over the years in terms of, like, I guess, the interest of these things that you were a part of, right? Have you seen much of a demographics shift? Have you seen much in what is on the shelves now? Have you seen much in terms of, like, the price increase? Because you've definitely seen more than most, right?
2: I'd say that, yeah, living it every day for practically 7 years, even if it wasn't my sort of managerial shift, I was usually there 5 days, if not more, a week. And I've seen a great shift in my time there. I ceased working there probably about 5 years ago now. But from about 21 years of age to 28 years of age, the place and the demographic that it catered to had a fairly dramatic shift in my perspective. When I was young and going there as a young person, I would say that it mostly catered to a very male orientated demographic. And that was a pretty wide spread of ages. Lots of young men who were into things like Warhammer and trading card games, Yu-Gi-Oh, Magic the Gathering, Pokemon. And when I started there, I would say a majority, probably 90% of our customer base were men. However, as my time progressed and I'm a queer person, I noticed changes that led more to having more women present amongst the store and staff, probably going somewhere closer to a 60-40 split by the time that I finished up there of women and non-binary people enjoying the space and being able to find what they were interested in. I wouldn't necessarily say that what we sold changed, just people became more comfortable expressing their nerddom over those 7 years that I were there. And the particular interests might have had a bit of a shift. I would say Warhammer and most of the trading card games, Magic the Gathering and Yu-Gi-Oh, definitely when I ended there, were more popular amongst men. But trading card games like Pokemon had a very even split on who was interested in purchasing that product, as well as tabletop role-playing games. With the rise of Dungeons & Dragons 5th Edition all the way back in 2014, that began to draw a much broader demographic than prior editions of Dungeons & Dragons. There were probably more women interested in tabletop role-playing games than men by the time I finished.
1: So do you have any ideas as to how, I guess, it even started that way and why it is no longer that way. What are some of the, I guess, things that you've noticed just being just at the forefront of these board game stores?
2: I'd say that a lot of board games, war games, and especially tabletop role-playing games like Dungeons & Dragons, they started off in that real war game sector. It was a very combative kind of game where people... it wasn't cooperative, and it was about fairly violent subjects. And Dungeons & Dragons has a long history in being a war game. Before it was really a role-playing game, those role-playing elements were added to it afterwards. And as editions of it have progressed over time, we've seen that the storytelling element has become more of a feature. Maybe not explicitly rules-wise or mechanics-wise in tabletop role-playing games, but definitely through what we might call the vibe these days. Many other role-playing games put more emphasis on the role-playing part rather than the mechanical combat part. And board games have also changed quite drastically in the time that I was working there to include more cooperative games as opposed to just combative against one another games, which I think is actually quite appealing, working together as opposed to working against each other. I think that whole working against each other or fighting each other is quite a masculine trait in terms of things that we do. Not strictly masculine, but it's almost a bit unappealing to people who don't necessarily grow up in that masculine culture or weren't socialized male. And with Dungeons and Dragons, where I've seen probably the largest rise in or change in demographics, the cooperative element and the working together element does it a lot of favors in terms of being open to a broader demographic.
1: You're listening in on an episode of Radio Galari's Kimberley Nerds on 99.7 FM. Nick, been nice talking to you today. Is there any last words that you'd like to share with everybody before we go?
2: I think that gaming can be incredibly accessible. There are people who produce games like one-page rules, which are varieties of either war games or tabletop games that don't require too much knowledge to get into and have effectively free rules. People put these out just because they're strong community members and want what's best for the community. And then there is the increasing costs of games in a digital age where we feel like we're getting less than we used to and paying more money than we ever did for it. And that gaming can be as cheap as we want to make it. We don't have to play with the most up-to-date things. We can play old rule sets if we want. Dungeons and Dragons right now is a classic example of people being hesitant to move on to the 5th edition 2024 rules and continuing to play with the 5th edition 2014 rules. In Magic the Gathering, playing with older cards or cheap cards is becoming increasingly popular. Commander formats like Penny Dreadful, where your cards are all cards that cost less than a penny in theory, or formats like Pauper, where you play only with common cards, and those are typically the cheapest varieties of cards, can be great ways of extending the life of the things you already have, and also ways of sharing those things with other people as the new stuff comes out. Some people sell their old stuff, and we used to deal with a lot of secondhand miniatures and cards. And brand new people would be able to come in and pick up maybe an army or a deck for cheap when that happens. People would also donate to us their old role-playing game books. And suddenly you've got five copies of the same role-playing book that now a party, a group of people who want to get together can pick up and play for cheap. They aren't bad rules, they're merely old. And sometimes those older styles or older things stand the test of time. We have people still playing 3rd edition or 3.5 of Dungeons & Dragons. I would still get people coming in and picking up AD&D if they could pick anything up. Sometimes we'd have it on our secondhand shelf because they liked the old stuff and they didn't see the need for updated rules. Because really, like, all these rules are is a social construct. And we're seeing companies leveraging that to generate profit. But it's about having fun together.
1: Yeah. There's more videos and resources out there now more than ever where they actually help you and teach you how to really come up with your own rules and break the rules and make the game to suit you if, for whatever reason, the game's not quite appealing to you enough. Maybe the setting of typical European fantasy isn't your thing. You can definitely make your own, and there's more advice than ever out there, right? And, that's all the time we have for today. Nick, it was great talking to you today about your history with board game stores and the history of nerd culture in general. It's been nice talking to you.
2: Thank you very much, Brenton. Pleasure talking with you as well.
1: All right. We'll definitely be talking again in the future, maybe about some more things that are somewhat connected to what we've talked about today, if you'd like to hear more. See you all next time. Want to hear more? All of our episodes are in full, online, on the main Galari Media Enterprises website. 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

0: Hello, I'm Adam Evans with the NIRS News. Youth detention workers in Queensland have launched a week of rolling strikes in a bid to pressure the state government. An industrial action began this morning in Brisbane and Townsville. The Australian Workers Union says there are further walkouts planned across the week involving operational staff, caseworkers, psychologists, cooks and laundry staff. The union has described the conditions as intolerable. It says 14 workers have been seriously assaulted in the past week alone.
1: At the moment, the Premier's travelling around the state talking to victims of crime. I'd say there's an invite open to him to come into the centres and actually meet some victims of crime that are working for the government. If I get king hit right here on Old Walsham Park Road, I'm a victim. If I get hit inside the gates there, it's business as usual.
0: That was Mark Raguse from the union on the ABC. There's renewed hope in Nepal's flood disaster zone after a third worker was pulled alive from a hydropower tunnel. A Chinese national was rescued from the Upper Chishuli 1 project with help from South Korean rescue teams days after two other workers were found alive in the same tunnel system. Around 900 workers remain unaccounted for across Nepal's hydropower projects, with roughly 500 believed to be still trapped underground. In a separate rescue, a 60-year-old woman was also found alive in a collapsed four-story building. Five people have died and five others have been injured after an Amazon Air cargo plane sped off the runway and burst into flames at Miami International Airport. The Boeing 767 arriving from Puerto Rico struck multiple vehicles, sending thick black smoke into the sky. More than 200 firefighters were sent to the scene. A wildlife park worker has died after being attacked by a crocodile in Papua New Guinea. The man was inside a crocodile enclosure at Adventure Park in Port Moresby when he was attacked while feeding the animal. An eyewitness says the crocodile had the man's legs in his mouth for more than an hour before help arrived. Security staff had no firearms on site and could only pass him a small iron bar to defend himself until police and ambulance crews reached the scene. The man died from his injuries the following morning. We'll have more coming up next.
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0: To sport, and in basketball, the newly announced captain, Izzy Magbegor, has led Australia to the knockout stages of the Women's Basketball World Cup in Germany. Magbegor scored 21 points to lead the Opals to their 87-71 point win over Turkey in Berlin. The Opals are at the top of their group after winning their first two games. In Formula One, Australia's Oscar Piastri finished in fifth place at the Italian Grand Prix after being penalised for impeding a rival in qualifying. Mercedes' Kimi Antonelli won the race after starting from 19th position on the grid. He finished ahead of his teammate George Russell and Red Bull's Max Verstappen. Now for a look at the capital city weather for today. Sunny in Maganj and Brisbane with a top of 26. 22 and a shower or two in Gadigal Country, Sydney, while it's 18 and partly cloudy on Ngunnawal Gambri Country, Canberra. 14 and a shower or two for Nam, Melbourne, and a shower or two for Nipaluna, Hobart with a max of 15. A top of 19 and partly cloudy in Tundunya, Adelaide. Mostly sunny and 23 degrees in Morley, Perth, and a possible shower for Garamilla, Darwin with a top of 32. If you have any stories that you'd like to share with us, you can send us an email to news@nirs.org.au. That's news@nirs.org.au.
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0: Today, you're with Lashin
1: and Sahisi,
0: and we have a fabulous storytime special for you today.
1: Hooray! And I'm excited to say that our first story is about one of my most favorite animals, koalas. Today, we are featuring the most popular of all our storytime collection on Spotify, Goldilocks and the Three Koalas. And we have some fun facts to share about koalas too. I love listening to this Aussie version of the classic Goldilocks tale, which is part of the anthology of 20 best folk audio stories for children that SBN's team originally created back in 2018 for Google Play and for the launch of the Tell Me a Story function for over 100 Google HomePod subscribers.
0: Wow, yeah, that's right. And by the way, the potential Australian audience for these stories has grown from the initial 100,000 plus Google Home users in 2018 to an estimated whopping 1.8 million plus Australian Google Nest households today. How incredible is that?
1: Yeah, really incredible.
0: 1.8 million? That's a massive audience.
1: Big audience.
0: That's a massive audience.
1: Yeah, really big audience. And by popular demand, the Funky Kids Storytime Collection was released on Spotify in late 2025 and is now attracting thousands, and I mean thousands, of downloads per month on Spotify too, which is super cool.
0: And just awesome. Now, we will also be playing The Lonely Yowie today and have some cool Australian paleontology facts for you as well. So let's hop straight in, as it's time to head to the wilds of the Toolangi Forest in Victoria to meet Goldilocks and the three bear... Oh, no, koalas.
2: Once upon a time, there was a family of three koalas who lived in a rather stylish gum tree house in the middle of the ancient Toolangi Forest, filled with myrtle beech, southern sassafras and giant eucalypt regnum trees. There was a great big Papa Koala, who we will call Papa K, a middle-sized Mama Koala, who we'll call Mama K, and a tiny baby koala called Little Kip. One morning, while making some forest muesli for breakfast, Mama K discovered that they were all out of wattle seed, so Mama called to Papa and baby Kip to come for a bit of a forage in the forest. Little Kip climbed on his mama's back and snuggled into her warm, soft grey fur, and Mama and Papa Koala waddled over to their little pulley platform and lowered themselves down to the ground. Much faster and more efficient than climbing all the way down, after all. It was a beautiful autumn morning in Toolangi, and as the warm rays of sunshine struck the forest floor, little wisps of vapour rose up from the cool, moist soil, creating a light mist across the ground. Mama and Papa Koala wandered off into the misty morning in search of some wattle seed, with Little Kip clinging onto his mama's back. Now, as it happened, there was a little girl with big golden curls who was also having a bit of a wander through the forest that morning, and it wasn't long before she came upon the wooden pulley platform seated on the ground beneath the big gum tree.
3: Well, this looks rather interesting,
2: Goldilocks said to herself. She was always fascinated with how things worked, so of course she just had to know what a pulley platform lift was doing in the middle of Toolangi Forest. As her eyes followed the rope all the way up to the top of the tree, she saw a very inviting-looking tree house.
3: Ooh, I wonder who lives all the way up there,
2: Goldilocks said as she stood on the platform and started to pull on the rope. It wasn't long before she found herself ascending towards the tree house.
3: Hello, is anybody home?
2: She called as she approached the landing. A pretty pink robin darted quickly away when it saw her head popping up through the landing. As the platform locked into place with a click, this curious girl stepped off the lift and pushed open the door that was standing ajar in front of her and went inside. There she found a table with three wooden chairs. One large chair with a high straight back, one middle-sized comfy-looking chair with a pretty embroidered cushion on the seat, and one very cute little rocking chair. Sitting on the table were three bowls of muesli, one large bowl, one middle-sized bowl, and one very small bowl, and three spoons. Now, with all the exertion of pulling herself up to the top of the tree at this time of the morning, Goldilocks' tummy started to rumble and the muesli looked very tasty. So she sat down in the great big chair, picked up the large spoon and tried some of the muesli from the big bowl. But the chair was so hard and uncomfortable, the spoon was too big for her mouth and the muesli was very dry. So Goldilocks jumped off quickly and went over to the middle-sized chair. She sunk down into the soft cushion and tried the middle-sized bowl of muesli. But this chair was too soft, and this spoon was too crooked, and the muesli was too wet and mushy. So Goldilocks went over to the darling little rocking chair and picked up the smaller spoon and tried some of the muesli from the tiny bowl. This time it was neither too dry nor too mushy. It was just right, and so delicious that she ate it all up. Then as soon as she finished all that yummy muesli, she leaned back against the rocking chair and started to rock back and forth. Now this was fun. Goldilocks rocked faster and faster and faster and then, whoops! Snap, crackle, crunch, the darling little rocking chair broke into pieces beneath her and she plopped to the floor with a thud.
3: Oh dear, now that's not going to be an easy fix,
2: she said, shaking her head and looking at the pile of wood on the floor. Then as she looked around, wondering how she was going to repair the little rocking chair, she realised there was another level to this very stylish gum tree house.
3: I wonder what's up there,
2: said Goldilocks as she walked over to the staircase and started to climb. When Goldilocks got to the top of the stairs, she found another room with three beds. There was a great big bed, a middle-sized bed, and a tiny little bed. By now she was feeling rather tired after what had already been an arduous morning, so she climbed up onto the big bed and lay down. The big bed was very hard and far too high off the ground, so she climbed down and went over to the middle-sized bed and flopped into a sea of downy pillows. Now that bed was far too soft and definitely didn't provide good lumbar support, so she jumped off the soft, squishy middle-sized bed and climbed into the tiny little bed. This darling little bed was neither too hard nor too soft. In fact, it felt just right, all cosy and warm, and in no time at all, Goldilocks fell fast asleep. Now, shortly after this, the three koalas came back from their foraging walk in the forest. They saw at once that their pulley platform was no longer on the ground, but back up on the landing.
4: Now, who do you think has come to visit and been so thoughtless as to leave a lift at the top?
2: Said Papa Kay in a bit of a growly, grumbly voice.
5: Well, I guess we'll just have to climb back up and see,
2: said Mama Kay. So up they went, much faster than ever you would think a koala could climb, grabbing the bark with their long, strong front claws and pushing upwards with their short hind legs. In no time at all, the koala family were back on their front landing to find Balangara the lyrebird strutting back and forth across the deck.
5: The word's out that you've got a human in the house, according to Rosie Robin,
2: said Balangara, and then for emphasis of this rather ominous statement, she let rip with one of her very convincing imitations of a chainsaw. The koala family quivered at the thought. Mama Kay turned to Papa Kay with a very concerned expression.
5: Oh my, Papa, whatever are we to do?
2: Papa Kay stepped inside and looked carefully around. Then he spied his bowl of muesli and the spoon sitting in it.
4: Somebody has been eating my muesli,
2: he bellowed in his big growly voice. Mama Kay followed Papa inside and baby Kip climbed down from her back.
5: Somebody's been eating my muesli, and even without the wattle seeds,
2: whined Mama Kay in dismay. She was very particular about her recipes, you know, and was far more concerned that someone had tasted her incomplete meal than the fact that some muesli-stealing stranger was somewhere in the house. Baby Kip looked at his empty bowl and sobbed in his little squeaky voice.
6: And somebody's been eating my muesli, and they've eaten it all up.
2: Papa Kay looked at his chair that was no longer sitting square.
4: Somebody has been sitting in my chair,
2: he bellowed in his big, growly voice. Mama Kay bent over and picked up her beautiful embroidered cushion from the floor beneath her chair.
5: And somebody's been sitting in my chair,
2: she whined as she dusted off her favourite cushion, all decorated with pretty pink gum blossoms and leaves. Little Kip waddled over to the other side of the table and let out a sorrowful wail.
6: And somebody has been sitting in my chair and they've broken it all to pieces,
2: he cried in his squeaky baby voice. Mama Kay swept up little Kip and gave him a big cuddle to soothe her crying baby.
5: Hush now, little one. Your rocker can be mended.
2: She cooed. Now, by this time, Papa Kay was getting rather bothered about the whole affair, and he started climbing up the stairs to see just where this muesli-munching, rocking-chair-crunching stranger could be. So Mama Kay and little Kip followed close behind. As they reached the top of the stairs, Papa Kay saw at once that his bed was untidy, and he bellowed in his great big growly voice.
4: Oh, somebody has been sleeping in my bed!
2: As Mama Kay waddled over to her bed and started plumping up all the messy pillows, she whined,
5: And somebody's been sleeping in my bed!
2: Little Kip crawled over behind his mama's bed to his own little bed and gasped,
6: And somebody's been sleeping in my bed, and she still is!
2: She squeaked so loudly that Goldilocks woke up with a start to see three rather bemused and confused koalas staring at her.
3: Oh, please excuse me for falling asleep in this comfy little bed, but that muesli was so delicious, and what with pulling myself all the way up here on your platform lift, I suddenly found myself rather tired.
2: Mama Kay's concerned expression turned to a smile at the mention of her delicious forest muesli, though Papa Kay looked a lot less conciliatory, and little Kip's bottom lip began to quiver, and then he wailed,
6: But you broke my little rocking chair and it's all in bits and pieces.
2: Goldilocks looked rather forlorn as she remembered the sound of shattering timber.
3: Oh dear me, yes I did. I'm really sorry about that. Though you know, my family are visiting here from Canada and we're staying with my grandma Nell, who lives just at the edge of the forest. And my daddy is a carpenter. He can fix it as good as new. So, if we can bundle up the pieces, I'll take the broken rocker home and bring it back all fixed next week. Would that be okay?
2: Little Kip looked up at his papa, and Papa Kay looked across to Mama Kay, and then everyone nodded.
4: Oh, yes. All right. That will be acceptable,
2: said Papa Kay in a not-so-growly voice. Little Kip cheered up immediately, and reaching out for Goldilocks' hand, he squeaked with enthusiasm,
6: Come and see the view from our balcony.
2: Goldilocks took hold of his little paw and the unlikely pair went out through the very stylish French doors to the spacious balcony that overlooked the magnificent Tulangi Forest. Goldilocks could see towards Murrindindi to the north and Hillsville to the south, Marysville to the east and King Lake to the west.
3: Oh my, what a view!
2: She sighed.
3: Yes, this is what it's like to live among the treetops. But once this forest was far greater than it is now.
2: Came a very sad, quiet voice. Goldilocks looked behind her and there, nestled in the crook of a branch, was a tiny little possum.
6: This is my friend Gymnopedilidius, or just Jim for short,
2: said little Kip.
3: Wow, you're a Leadbeater's possum? One of the rarest animals in this forest. It's an honour to meet you, Jim,
2: exclaimed Goldilocks with excitement. Jim seemed to be sizing up this human with the long golden hair as he looked at her for quite some time in silence. He then stared directly into Goldilocks' eyes with a pleading expression.
3: Please, tell your kind to stop cutting down our homes. There are not many of us left, you know. Please ask them to let us live in peace.
2: Just as Goldilocks opened her mouth to speak, Balangara the lyrebird let rip with her imitation of a chainsaw from somewhere down on the forest floor, and Jim scampered up the branch of the giant eucalyptus and then leapt gracefully from one tree to another across the forest canopy and disappeared out of sight. Little Kip took Goldilocks' hand again.
6: Come on, let's see what Mum is making in the kitchen. I can smell cinnamon myrtle buns.
2: Sure enough, when the new friends emerged downstairs, there was a lovely spread laying in wait on the table, and Mama Kay had even brought out all her best plates, the ones with the pretty mountain ash flowers painted on them. They are the tallest flowering trees on earth, you know. There was vanilla and chocolate lily pie, appleberry jam for the cinnamon myrtle buns, a bowl of native raspberries, and a big jug of silver Banksia cordial. After this yummy bush tucker feast, it was time for Goldilocks to make her way home. Mama Kay handed her a bundle tied up with tussock grass string that contained little Kip's rocker, and Goldilocks stood on the platform lift while Papa Kay worked the rope to send her back down to the forest floor.

0: out in his little squeaky voice,
1: "See you again soon."
0: Goldilocks started to walk in the direction of her grandma's home when she suddenly remembered the plea from the Leadbeater's possum. She turned and called up again to the stylish house in the big gum tree.
1: "I'm going to tell everyone I know just how important it is to protect our beautiful forest so that Jimmy and all the forest friends can live in peace."
0: And with that, a flock of kookaburras started their jovial calls that echoed across the whole Tulangi forest as though they were spreading the good news that hope was here at last. This was Goldilocks and the Three Koalas as told by Vian, Janard, Jojo, Mirny and Sarah from Funky Kids Radio.
2: That was Goldilocks and the Three Koalas, written, narrated and produced by our executive producer Vian, with characters played Sarah, Janard, Mirny and Joanna. What did you learn, Lushin?
3: Well. You know, when I first read Goldilocks and the Three Bears, I was just thinking, oh, what an idiot, you know? Because, well, if I was Goldilocks, I would, first of all, see that it's obviously someone else's house. But if I was that desperate, oh, I'd probably go in, maybe be a bit secretive, maybe not sleep in their bed, you know? But I guess she made up for the fact that she broke the chair and, oh, she's sleeping in her bed. Could you imagine that?
1: Yeah.
3: If someone catches you sleeping in their house.
1: Yeah. Anyway, what I learned was about leg-beater's possums and how they're really critically endangered. So now I have a new knowledge about leg-beater's possums, and I'll spread the word about how they're endangered.
3: Yeah, I'll spread the memo too. Yeah, endangered. I find a lot of species are now endangered too.
1: Yeah. Some people, when they see, they think that a lot of species are endangered, but there's so much that on the red list that they sometimes confuse species that aren't endangered.
3: All right, yeah. And now we have a treat from the archives, with an interview with Goldilocks herself and Little Kip the Koala. Well, take it away, Goldilocks.
4: And we're so thrilled and honoured to be joined in the studio by none other than Goldilocks herself and her good friend Little Kip the Koala from Tulangi Forest in Victoria's Central Highlands. Welcome to our Funky Kids Storytime special on Primary Perspectives, Goldilocks and Kip. How are you both going?
5: Good, thank you. I'm good.
6: Now, Goldilocks, you're visiting Victoria from Canada. How are you enjoying your trip and how long will you be staying in Australia for?
5: Well, I'm only staying here for a couple more months, but my daddy's a carpenter, that's why I'm out here. He's specializing in eco-construction and he has a contract building some eco-cottages in King Lake for a sustainable community development. And I'm staying with Grandma now for a couple more months until he's finished.
6: And are you nice? I hear you're attending the local primary school. Are you enjoying that?
5: Yeah, I am. It's really fun. I'm meeting all
6: lots
5: these
6: of friends.
5: Great people. Yeah,
6: that's
5: it's
6: good.
5: Wonderful.
6: So, Little Kip, you live in a rather special place. Can you please tell us what it's like living high up in the treetops of Tulangi Forest?
5: I love living in the Tulangi Forest with my mama and papa because I have heaps of friends like Jimmy the Leadbeater's possum, and now I'm best friends with Goldilocks, and it's just so much fun.
6: That's pretty cool. So now you're both here together and being interviewed.
5: Yeah, so great.
6: So Goldilocks, you've sampled some of Mama Kay's cooking. What do you think about her bush tucker recipes?
5: Yes, they're absolutely delicious. Her wattle seed muesli is just so divine. I just love it so much. And whenever I go there, I just eat it all up because it's just so delicious.
6: Sounds really nice. Mm-hmm. I think I'll have to try some.
4: Yeah, yes. Same.
5: And I just love her cinnamon myrtle buns. They're just so delicious. And we have them with appleberry jam. It's just
6: that sounds
5: good.
6: Pretty good.
5: Yeah. Oh,
6: perfect on a winter's day.
4: Oh,
6: eat them up. Well, thank you so much for coming into the studio today and all the way from the Tulangi Forest.
7: And we're so glad that you're enjoying your stay in Australia, Goldilocks. From what we hear, you had a similar experience in Canada with a family of three bears a while back. Is that correct?
5: Yes, I did, but it didn't go so well. That family

0: grizzly bears were indeed a bit grizzly and not at all friendly when they found me asleep in their bedroom. So glad to have met Mama and Papa K and Little Kip, because while Papa K was a bit grumpy at first, he really liked the restoration job Daddy did on Little Kip's rocker. And now we're all good friends, and the koala family even come to visit me at Grandma Nell's.
1: Thank you for the chair.
2: That's really cute. And any final words you'd like to share, Little Kip, before we wind up?
1: On behalf of all my forest friends and Jim the Leadbeater's possum in particular, we'd really like everyone to think of ways to protect what's left of Victoria's precious forest and, of course, all the forests in the world. Please stop cutting down native forests and be kind to our planet and all the creatures that need our forest to survive.
3: Absolutely, Little Kip. Mm-hmm. We're totally with you there. And thank you, Goldilocks and Little Kip, for joining us today. And we hope everyone enjoys our special Funky Kids edition of Goldilocks and the Three Koalas. Would you like to send a shout out to anyone?
0: Yes, I would love to send a shout out to my grandma Nell and my mummy and daddy and my friends back home in Canada.
3: Lovely.
1: I'd like to give a shout out to Jim, Belangara the Lyrebird, and all my friends at the Talangi Forest, and my Mama and Papa, of course.
3: Shout out to Mama and Papa.
2: Of course, can't leave them out.
4: Oh, well, I think that story, I think it had a bit of a moral, don't you think?
5: Yeah, to take care of our environment.
4: Yeah, and stay out of other people's houses. Don't let us catch you going into other people's houses and sleeping in their beds.
5: Yeah.
4: Oh, wow. Well, on that note, Sahesi, tell us what do you love so much about koalas?
5: Well, there are so many things I love about koalas.
4: All right.
5: Now, we all know koalas are cute and cuddly looking. Though, of course, they're not bears, they're actually marsupials. And did you know that the closest living relatives of koalas are actually wombats?
4: Wombats? Wow. Could you just imagine a wombat trying to climb a tree?
5: Yeah.
4: Oh, sleeping for 18 hours.
5: Yeah. Koalas and wombats even have some surprising things in common, including a backwards-facing pouch and a special digestive system, which helps them process their food. So here's a tip for all our international listeners. Next time somebody calls a koala a koala bear, you can say, actually, it's an arboreal marsupial.
4: Oh, well, I'll say that. And what's on the menu for this fuzzy marsupial? Do we hear you ask? Mostly just one thing. Eucalyptus leaves. Koalas can eat around 0.5 kilo of leaves in a day. However, they don't just munch on any old gum leaves. There are more than 600 species in Australia, though did you know that koalas only eat a relatively small number of them? And their favourite gum trees can be different depending on where they live. They particularly like the fresh new leaves called the tip because they contain more water and nutrients. And this means they don't need to drink water, just like bilbies.
5: That's right, and because eucalyptus leaves are low in energy, koalas need to conserve their energy, which might explain why they can sleep for up to 18 hours a day. Honestly, that's a pretty impressive nap while resting high in the crook of a tree.
4: Oh, I'm going to do that over the holidays. Well, now koalas might spend most of their lives living around in trees looking rather chilled out, yet they actually play an important role in the environment. Their feeding helps reduce some of the vegetation that can contribute to bushfire fuel, and their droppings return nutrients to the forest floor. They also have a fascinating adaptation that allows them to eat eucalyptus leaves, which contain chemicals and toxins that would make many other animals very, very sick. Their specialized digestive system helps them break down all these leaves. So basically, koalas have their own built-in eucalyptus processing factory.
5: Yeah, and here's a slightly icky koala fact. Because koalas eat so many eucalyptus leaves, their droppings can have a slight eucalyptus-like smell. So if you were walking through a koala forest and caught a whiff of something that smelled a bit like gum leaves, you might want to look down at your shoes.
4: That's great advice. Well, now, sadly, life isn't always easy for koalas. Habitat loss, bushfires, disease, dogs, cars, and climate change all put pressure on their populations. In Australia, koalas are currently classified as vulnerable under national environmental law, which means they face a real risk if these threats continue.
5: The good news, though, is that there are things that we can do to help. Planting the right sorts of eucalyptus, keeping dogs safely contained, and slowing down on country roads, especially at night. Koalas can scale straight up a tree at speed. But they're not the fastest creatures on land, so they're at high risk of being hit by cars when they need to cross a road. So always drive carefully to koala habitat. Now, here's a couple more fun facts to wrap up. The word koala is commonly said to come from an Aboriginal word, meaning no drink. It's understood to derive from the word gula in the Darug language, traditionally spoken by the Darug people of the Sydney region. And did you know that koalas have very detailed fingerprints that look surprisingly similar to human fingerprints? How amazing is that?
4: Oh, yeah. I didn't know that, actually.
5: Yeah.
4: Oh, well, I guess that would make sense because they need all the grip to climb all these trees and everything, yeah?
5: Yeah.
4: Oh, well, okay, it's time for our second story. And this time, our adventure begins in the wilds of the Daintree Forest in far north Queensland. We're off to meet the lonely Yowie and see where their journey takes them.
6: Have you ever heard of the Yowie? Maybe you have, maybe you haven't. Maybe you've heard of Quinkin or Jugabina, Jarawara, Mingawin, Dualaga, Huawei, or Jimbra. Or maybe you haven't. Of course, Yowies are not too worried about whether you've actually heard of the Yowie or can even pronounce the very many names the Yowie has been called for eons. So let's get on with this story, which is about a particularly lonely Yowie who did not have a friend. No, not even one. Now, sometimes we all feel we don't have a friend, though we really do. Someone to share a sandwich with in the schoolyard or play games with. However, this Yowie really, truly did not have a friend. Yowies are solitary creatures, and this particular Yowie had been alone for a very, very long time. So the lonely Yowie decided it was time to take action.
7: I want a friend. I know what a friend is, and I know friends are out there. So I'm going to find a friend. It can't be that hard. Most folks have a friend at some time or another. Sometimes often, and sometimes all the time. Maybe I'll even find another Yowie. Can you imagine how much fun that would be? Well, I'm going to imagine it, and I am going to do it.
6: Now, the Yowie had never actually ventured beyond its home deep in the Daintree Forest before, so with a hopeful heart, an open mind, and a small bag of Yowie snacks of wild fruit and nuts, the Yowie headed off in a southwesterly direction, following its instincts and feeling very determined to find a friend. After quite a while, the Yowie arrived in the small town of Winton, which, by the way, just happens to be where Banjo Paterson wrote Waltzing Matilda. Not that this mattered to the Yowie, because the Yowie was looking for a friend, not a song. Nevertheless, it found itself humming along to the tune as it came across some footprints. Lots of footprints. Just as the Yowie got to the bit about, "You'll come a-waltzing Matilda with me," it heard a sound, a sort of low, grumbling growl, that seemed to be coming up from the earth and vibrating through the soles of its huge feet. Then it saw a big cloud of red dust rising in the distance. Suddenly, the Yowie had to dodge what seemed to be an endless parade of little ornithopods stampeding past. Just as the dust started to settle, the Yowie heard someone call out.
8: Mate, you okay?
6: It was a rather nice, though very nearsighted, paleontologist called Sharon, who was also out and about examining the footprints.
7: Did you see them?
6: Asked the Yowie.
8: See who?
6: Asked Sharon.
7: The creatures that just stampeded past, replied the Yowie.
8: Look, I might have,
6: said Sharon. The Yowie was suddenly hopeful.
8: Yeah, I might have, if I'd been here 95 million years ago.
7: Oh,
6: said the Yowie, sadly bowing its head to look at the footprints again.
7: But
8: there was a stampede here, all right. Some great theropod scaring the little dinosaurs. You can see the tiny footprints left in the mud.
6: Sharon interrupted.
7: But I saw them,
6: the Yowie insisted.
8: Must be your imagination,
6: said Sharon.
8: They're long gone,
6: she added, and off she went with her wide-brimmed sun hat, theodolite and camera.
7: Well, they didn't exactly stop for a chat. They were moving a bit too fast for that, but I was sure they were real and not just my imagination.
6: The Yowie mumbled under its breath, then trailed off as it realised Sharon was now too far away to be listening. The Yowie knew it wasn't the only chance to find a friend, so it turned left and headed south. Perhaps a friend might be in a cooler climate. And with its thick, shaggy fur, the Yowie was getting a bit too hot out in the baking sun of central Queensland anyway. So the Yowie trudged and trudged and trudged a bit more southward, all the way down to New South Wales, where it finally came across a nice cool cave near the town of Wellington. Now tired and hungry, the Yowie went inside to lie down for a well-earned rest after all that trudging. The cave was filled with beautiful calcite crystal formations of stalactites and stalagmites, columns and flowstones, and a little stream.
7: Ah, now this is nice,
6: sighed the Yowie as it lay down on the cool sandy floor of the cave.
7: You okay?
6: Asked a kind voice. The Yowie looked up in surprise, searching for the owner of the voice.
7: Who are you?
6: Asked the Yowie, looking at the largest marsupial ever.
7: I'm Petunia Arabella, but they call me Dippy. It's my nickname because I'm a diprotodon. A Dippy what now?
6: Asked the Yowie softly, glad for the company and being careful not to scare this new friend away.
7: A giant wombat,
6: replied Dippy.
7: But aren't giant wombats extinct?
6: Asked the Yowie.
7: Look, it depends who you ask, but never mind about me. Let's sit a while and talk about you. Oh, thanks. I'm fine. Just a bit lonely. Well, I can keep you company for a bit. Let's have a chat before I have to get back.
6: The Yowie was pleasantly surprised by the wombat's interest. This could be the beginning of a beautiful friendship, it secretly thought.
7: I've travelled all the way from my home in the Daintree Forest, where I love exploring and discovering new things.
8: Wow, that sounds pretty amazing. Why did you leave?
6: Asked the giant wombat, confused.
7: Because I have no friends there,
6: lamented the Yowie.
8: I know how you feel. No one wants to be my friend because I'm a giant wombat and they're afraid I might accidentally squash them.
6: The Yowie reassured the giant wombat.
7: Well, they should never judge a book by its cover because you're a gentle giant wombat and very friendly.
6: Dippy smiled widely and wiped away a happy tear.
8: Oh, that's the nicest thing anyone's ever said to me. Thank you. Now, I would love to stay and natter on some more, but I gotta run.
6: The wombat called as it turned and literally ran away, straight through the cave wall. The Yowie shook its big shaggy head in disbelief and then realised it was sitting next to a patch of ancient bones.
7: Oh, I see,
6: said the Yowie, feeling a little forlorn, realising that perhaps Dippy was not real after all.
7: Well, never mind. I'm off to continue my quest to find a friend and can't waste time wondering.
6: So as the Yowie continued to trudge along, it came upon a chain of lakes alongside the Darling River, where the climate was very pleasant. It took a big drink from one of the lakes and with its feet dangling in the water, sat down for a rest.
9: What's up?
6: The Yowie swung around to see a very big, strange-looking creature with an almost ape-like face on a kangaroo's body.
9: You lost? Just don't get many visitors this way, especially not looking like you with the big hairy coat of yours.
6: It continued without waiting for an answer.
9: Don't bother me, none because, well, never mind. Name's Don, short for Procoptodon Galia. Peeps just find Don a little bit easier. And you?
6: The Yowie thought for a moment.
7: Haven't really thought about a name because I haven't really had to introduce myself before,
6: it said.
9: Coolio,
6: replied Don.
7: Don't think anyone really says that anymore,
6: said the Yowie.
9: That's cool. I've been extinct for a while. Maybe things have changed.
7: Extinct? Really? For how long? A million years?
9: Goodness me, no. I'm not some old fossil.
6: There was an awkward silence.
9: Okay, well, 15,000 years, but not like some. I'm a youngster, really.
6: Don was nice and all, though he did seem rather, extinct, and perhaps a little too imaginary to be a friend.
9: What are you doing here in Menindee? That's not what we used to call it, but anyways, time moves on. Fads and fashion change.
6: Gabbled Don.
7: Kinda looking for a friend, you know.
9: Try that way. Whatever you're looking for might be over there.
6: Said Don, pointing westward, and with a flash, he was gone. The Yowie trudged on and on again and finally found its way to Narracourt in South Australia. It was rather hot in Narracourt, so the Yowie picked a great big shady tree to sit under to catch its breath.
8: Excuse me, you're kind of in my spot,
6: came a purry voice.
8: What?
6: The Yowie was unsure of which direction the voice was coming from.
8: This is my place and I don't take kindly to visitors of the unannounced variety or potentially imaginary sort.
6: A shadow flicked on the ground from behind the tree.
7: Who are you calling imaginary?
6: Asked the Yowie, looking up in the branches.
8: I say tomato, you say tomato.
6: It didn't make any sense at all to the Yowie, as he could now see a creature that looked a lot like a big lazy lion nestled high up in the tree branches. And he was sure that lions didn't eat tomatoes, although the Yowie was very partial to them personally.
7: Are you a lion?
6: Questioned the Yowie.
7: There are no lions in Australia.
8: Look, you might need to check your marsupials list 18 million years ago for the thylacoleocarnifex there, Sonny.
6: Challenged the creature.
8: I am Leone, and I am queen of this tree, this town, and the Narracourt Caves. Though that's not what we called it back in the day, of course. Now, kindly leave and make it snappy. I want to get back to my nap.
6: The Yowie jumped to its feet as it could see there was no negotiating with Leone, and looking at her giant claws, he was somewhat glad this particular potential friendship was short-lived. After all, how much fun could you have with someone that slept all day? With a bright idea, the Yowie decided to just keep heading west and see where that led. After an exceptionally long lot of trudging, following the coast all the way along the Great Australian Bight, for 3,195 kilometres as a matter of fact, the Yowie finally came to the Mammoth Cave in Western Australia, which is about as far west as you can go before you hit the Indian Ocean. The sun was starting to sink and the Yowie, being now rather partial to caves after meeting a friendly Diprotodon in Wellington, decided to explore this cave for a place to sleep.
10: Good enough for you?
6: Came a voice from behind. The Yowie swung around and there, big as life, well actually bigger than life, stood a giant echidna.
10: Hiya, I'm Zaglossus Hackety, the largest monotreme ever. But you can call me Zag.
6: Said Zag.
7: Hi, sorry. Bit confused. Is that what or who you are?
6: Asked the Yowie.
10: Both,
6: said Zag.
10: It's really convenient. So, haven't seen many of your folk around here in a very long time.
7: My folk? Have you met a Yowie before?
6: The Yowie was stunned. Could this be the Yowie's lucky day? One could only wonder and hope.
10: Well, your folk were around here even before the first people. Though I haven't seen one here in my cave for many years, not since all those other not-so-hairy two legs with those boxes on wheels and those flashes of light things that go snap are here most days. You're lucky you arrived at sundown, because it's pretty busy here during the day. If they got a gander at you, well, let's just say you'd cause quite a stir around here.
7: So do you know where I could find another Yowie these days?
6: The Yowie asked hopefully.
10: I've heard tell they've been seen up north around Dalgaranga near Mount Magnet. Maybe you could head up there.
6: And with those final words, the echidna vanished. The Yowie was suddenly left alone with a warm, fuzzy feeling of hope and expectancy. The same feeling that first encouraged it to leave home and go on a quest to find a friend in the first place. The quest that led to meeting Sharon the paleontologist, Dippy the giant wombat, Don the giant kangaroo, and even Leone the great big lazy marsupial lion. Though the feeling was strongest right here in the Mammoth Cave after chatting with Zag, the giant echidna, who had actually met his own kind. The Yowie pondered for a moment.
7: Wow, have I actually made some friends along the way after all? Maybe friendship isn't just about having someone to hang out with every day. Maybe there's a lot more to explore about friendship.
6: The yaoi said as it found itself alone again, though this time something felt different. The yaoi realised it had actually found both comfort and hope meeting all those interesting creatures, whether imaginary or not, who really cares? The yaoi decided to spend the night in the mammoth cave to take time to enjoy all these wonderful feelings, and then early the next morning it headed north towards Mount Magnet to continue its wonderful adventures of finding new friends. And maybe even another yaoi. This was The Lonely Yaoi, as told by Vian, Jake, Jannard, and Mirny from Funky Kids Radio.

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1: You just heard The Lonely Yowie, written by Virginia Wise and narrated by Vian, with characters played by Jake, Janard, and Miani. How'd you like that, Ceezy?
2: Yeah, I really loved the adventure and the message about friendship.
1: Yeah, honestly, imagine seeing Yao in real life.
2: Yeah, that would be so cool.
1: It's kind of like, you know, I'm at the at a wildlife park or at like a zoo or something. You go to the reptile section and you see all these weird snakes.
2: Yeah.
1: Imagine now you're in the wild and you see like seeing Yao in real life. I don't know. That'd feel pretty special, wouldn't it?
2: Yeah. And did you know that that whole story was actually based on research?
1: Really?
2: Yeah.
1: Oh. Oh, wow. I didn't know that at all. I think, well, Yowies and all these flora and fauna and everything, I think it's a really interesting topic to get into. I think you're already into it right now, aren't you, Ceezy?
2: Yeah. And now, after hearing The Lonely Yowie, you might be wondering who all those mysterious creatures were. They're called megafauna, which basically means very large animals. And Australia once had some seriously enormous creatures roaming around. One of the biggest was the Diprotodon, a giant relative of today's wombats and koalas that look like a giant wombat. It could grow to nearly 4 meters long. That's about 13 feet for our US friends. And it can weigh up to 2,700 kilograms or around 6,000 pounds. That's about the weight of a small car. Imagine seeing one of those wandering around the Australian bush.
1: I think it was a bear or something. I'd get out of there real fast.
2: Yeah.
1: And after the Yowie met Dippy the Diprotodon, it ran into Don, the Procoptodon Goliath, the biggest kangaroo ever known. The Procoptodon Goliath could stand around 2 meters tall, or 6.5 feet, and weigh up to 270 kilograms. That's over 600 pounds! And this giant kangaroo had a rather podgy, flat face and a very unusual design. It had just one large toe on each back foot and long, clawed fingers that could help it reach leafy branches. So, when we think about Australian wildlife today, it's easy to forget just how different this continent once looked. Paleontologists can piece together that lost world from bones, teeth, and even footprints, almost like detectives investigating a giant prehistoric mystery.
2: How cool would it be to live the life of Sharon, the paleontologist, traveling around Australia and discovering our ancient history in fossils and bones.
1: Yeah. And if you think about finding dinosaur bones is exciting, imagine finding thousands of dinosaur footprints. At Lark Quarry near Winton in central Queensland, paleontologists discovered more than 3,000 footprints made by more than 130 small dinosaurs. Some of those tracks were made by little ornithopods, plant-eating dinosaurs that walked on two legs. The footprints give scientists clues about how these dinosaurs moved and behaved, and they may even show that some travelled together in groups. It's like a prehistoric photograph, except instead of cameras, the dinosaurs left their footprints behind.
2: Wow, imagine searching for ornithopod evidence and then finding fossils that lead to thousands of tiny footprints. That means that there was a stampede right there.
1: Yeah, that would have been so cool. I remember when I was younger, I found a chicken bone in my backyard and I thought it was a dinosaur bone.
2: I think one of my favourite parts of the story is when the Yowie comes across Leonie, the Thylacoleocarnifex. This huge creature was often called the marsupial lion, and this one definitely was not interested in eating leaves. It was a powerful predator, about 1.5 metres long, that's around 5 feet, or about half the size of a male African lion today. Leone had incredibly strong forelimbs, a huge claw on its thumb and teeth specifically designed for slicing through meat. Scientists think it may have even hunted animals as large as a young diprotodon. So if you're walking through prehistoric Australia, you definitely want to watch out if Leone was hiding in the trees.
1: Yeah, I'll be watching my radar.
2: Yes.
1: And as if things couldn't get any weirder than a marsupial lion, the Yowie finally comes across Zag, the giant echidna. Zaglossus hackettii, also known as Hackett's giant echidna, lived in Western Australia during the Pleistocene era. It was much bigger than the echidnas we know today, with scientists estimating it could have weighed around 20 to 30 kilograms. That's around 60 pounds of ancient echidna waddling around the Australian bush. And unlike most mammals, echidnas are monotremes, which means they lay eggs. So imagine finding an echidna the size of a large dog. It sounds like something from a fantasy story, though its fossil bones really have been found at Mammoth Cave in Western Australia, just like in the story. I wonder how big Zaglossus hackettii eggs were.
2: Yeah, and I remember that one day I was going on a road trip when we had to stop the car because an echidna was waddling across the road.
1: Yeah.
2: Now, imagine that echidna, but supersized, like a really big dog.
1: Oh, yeah, I definitely pumped the brakes on that.
2: Yeah.
1: Imagine eating one of those eggs as like an omelette or something. You'd feed the whole family.
2: Yeah.
3: Life is a big invitation. 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We're all one big relation. 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
2: Well, that's the close of our final chapter for this Funky Kids Storytime special on Primary Perspectives this week. 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
1: Yeah, I think I'll listen to them tonight. 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
2: Yeah. 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

0: Hello, I'm Adam Evans with the NIRS News. Youth detention workers in Queensland have launched a week of rolling strikes in a bid to pressure the state government. An industrial action began this morning in Brisbane and Townsville. The Australian Workers Union says there are further walkouts planned across the week involving operational staff, caseworkers, psychologists, cooks and laundry staff. The union has described the conditions as intolerable. It says 14 workers have been seriously assaulted in the past week alone.
1: At the moment, the Premier's travelling around the state talking to victims of crime. I'd say there's an invite open to him to come into the centres and actually meet some victims of crime that are working for the government. If I get king hit right here on Old Walsham Park Road, I'm a victim. If I get hit inside the gates there, it's business as usual.
0: That was Mark Raguse from the union on the ABC. There's renewed hope in Nepal's flood disaster zone after a third worker was pulled alive from a hydropower tunnel. A Chinese national was rescued from the Upper Chishuli 1 project with help from South Korean rescue teams days after two other workers were found alive in the same tunnel system. Around 900 workers remain unaccounted for across Nepal's hydropower projects, with roughly 500 believed to be still trapped underground. In a separate rescue, a 60-year-old woman was also found alive in a collapsed four-story building. Five people have died and five others have been injured after an Amazon Air cargo plane sped off the runway and burst into flames at Miami International Airport. The Boeing 767 arriving from Puerto Rico struck multiple vehicles, sending thick black smoke into the sky. More than 200 firefighters were sent to the scene. A wildlife park worker has died after being attacked by a crocodile in Papua New Guinea. The man was inside a crocodile enclosure at Adventure Park in Port Moresby when he was attacked while feeding the animal. An eyewitness says the crocodile had the man's legs in his mouth for more than an hour before help arrived. Security staff had no firearms on site and could only pass him a small iron bar to defend himself until police and ambulance crews reached the scene. The man died from his injuries the following morning. We'll have more coming up next.
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3: Program sponsor.
0: To sport, and in basketball, the newly announced captain, Izzy Magbegor, has led Australia to the knockout stages of the Women's Basketball World Cup in Germany. Magbegor scored 21 points to lead the Opals to their 87-71 point win over Turkey in Berlin. The Opals are at the top of their group after winning their first two games. In Formula One, Australia's Oscar Piastri finished in fifth place at the Italian Grand Prix after being penalised for impeding a rival in qualifying. Mercedes' Kimi Antonelli won the race after starting from 19th position on the grid. He finished ahead of his teammate George Russell and Red Bull's Max Verstappen. Now for a look at the capital city weather for today. Sunny in Maganja and Brisbane with a top of 26. 22 and a shower or two in Gadigal Country, Sydney, while it's 18 and partly cloudy on Ngunnawal Gambri Country, Canberra. 14 and a shower or two for Nam, Melbourne, and a shower or two for Nipaluna, Hobart with a max of 15. A top of 19 and partly cloudy in Tundunya, Adelaide. Mostly sunny and 23 degrees in Morley, Perth, and a possible shower for Garamilla, Darwin with a top of 32. If you have any stories that you'd like to share with us, you can send us an email to news@nirs.org.au. That's news@nirs.org.au.
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0: Hello, hello, and welcome to The Wire, your national and independent coverage of current affairs right across Australia on community and Indigenous radio. I'm Eduardo Jordan, coming to you from Radio 4EB in Mianjin, Brisbane. And today, on the show...
1: Birds are a critical part of our environmental network in many ways. So it's really important that we protect our bird life, that we look after them. You know, they have extreme cultural value, totemic value.
0: We explore how Indigenous rangers are learning more about the bird flu affecting species across Australia. Also, our regional Victorian community is having a festival about local birds. And later today...
2: 26 years ago, we go back where Māori Pacific Islanders were falling through the net because they were not Australian citizens. So there was no services at all. That's only come into play in the last year or two.
0: A community leader won an award for her work with multicultural communities. We'll have this and more for you over the next half hour.

0: Thanks for being with us today. We're on air across Australia thanks to the Community Radio Network and the support from the Community Broadcasting Foundation. First up today, last week a 55-year-old man was charged with the murder of his 85-year-old mother in Tasmania. However, the case will not be considered a family violence incident under the state's law because of its narrow definition of family violence. It raises questions about the legal definition of family violence and how it limits the services and support victims can access. I started asking PhD candidate at the Monash Gender and Violence Prevention Hub, Isabel Dunn, to give an insight of the case.
1: On last Sunday, the 31st of August, a 55-year-old Tasmanian man was charged with murdering his 85-year-old mother at their house in a tragic event that was in the southern part of Tasmania in a town called Huonville. And the two had lived together for many years and he was acting as her primary caregiver. And in the investigation, Tasmanian Police Detective Inspector David Gill said that the incident wouldn't be considered family violence under Tasmanian law. In fact, he said that under the Family Violence Act, there's a definition of what constitutes a significant relationship, and mothers and sons and fathers and daughters don't come into that assessment.
0: So how does the Tasmanian law define family violence and why is this problematic?
1: So in Tasmanian law under the Family Violence Act 2004, there's a comprehensive list of acts that are categorised as family violence. And family violence itself is defined as any of those types of conduct that are committed by a person directly or indirectly against that person's spouse or partner. So therefore, this limits family violence to domestic and intimate partnerships and excludes many familial relationships in which violence can and does take place, like we saw in the incident on Sunday. And it's a highly problematic definition for multiple reasons, but really because it creates a structural blind spot wherein which family violence excludes most forms of family, which is out of step with the other states and territories and makes it much harder for victim survivors to get the help they need.
0: Now, how is Tasmania different in this legal definition compared to other jurisdictions across Australia?
1: So Tasmania has the narrowest legal definition of family violence. For example, in Western Australia, family member covers current and former spouses, as well as parents, siblings, children, grandparents, stepfamilies, and relatives and members of intimate or family type relationships. And we see that in South Australia, family violence can refer to all these things as well, including dating couples or families across generations. And it's the same in other state and territories too, such as the ACT, where family members can include current or former domestic or intimate partners, as well as relatives and children too.
0: And how can this definition shape who gets access to support in Tasmania?
1: It's quite complicated. So most family violence support services, such as crisis support and counselling or legal services, receive funding that's tied directly to statutory definitions, and particularly if that's government funding. So therefore, if someone is reaching out to a service but their experience doesn't fit legal criteria, then the organisation might be forced to turn them away. And this is especially likely due to the overwhelming demand on services in Tasmania at the moment. And also we see that this situation can have a disproportionate impact on communities that are already really marginalised. For example, many migrant and refugee communities live in multi-generational households in which abuse may occur. And due to the current cost of living crisis, we are seeing that many other families, particularly from lower socioeconomic backgrounds, are finding ways to live in multi-generational arrangements too. Also, in many LGBTIA plus families, the concept of a chosen family is really important, particularly when biological families are not safe family members. And similarly, in Indigenous kinship systems, families.
0: Now, besides expanding the definition and in your expertise, what else can the Tasmanian government do to support more victims of family violence?
1: It's a great question. I think that certainly expanding the definition is the first thing in a line of changes that are really urgent, but expanding the definition without then investing in our services and support systems would only leave our current services further overworked. And I know in previous research I've done, service providers are particularly cautious about expanding the definition and then resourcing not being adequate.
0: That was PhD candidate at the Monash Gender and Violence Prevention Hub, Isabel Dunn. If this story brings any concern, help is always available for you. Call 1-800-RESPECT. That's 1-800-737-732.

0: There's now over 450 confirmed H5 bird flu events amongst wildlife across our states. The virus has since moved beyond seabirds to Australian wildlife, leading to mass deaths and sparking major concern nationwide. Country Needs People is an independent NGO working with Indigenous rangers, Indigenous protected areas, and traditional owners across Australia. They say Indigenous rangers and IPAs are vital in responding against the H5 bird flu. The Wire's Emma Watsky spoke with CEO of Country Needs People, Paddy O'Leary.
1: Unfortunately, bird flu's now hit Australia. We're the last continent to be free of this particularly virulent strain. We've started to see, and people would have seen in the news already, larger mortality events, so deaths of birds in numbers. We know that it can spread to our native mammals like tiger quolls and Tasmanian devils, and particularly things that might feed on birds or dead birds. It's a real worry for Australia. There's a large network of Indigenous rangers and Indigenous protected areas right around Australia. In fact, Indigenous protected areas are now the majority of protected areas on land. Often rangers are working, they're out bush, they're around the coast, they're in remote areas, in places where they will often be first people to observe sick or dead or dying birds.
2: And can you tell me more specifically what role Indigenous rangers and traditional owners have played in frontline response to this bird flu?
1: Really, the day-to-day management that protects biodiversity in the landscape are the fundamental things that rangers will need to be doing. Managing fire, to get in ahead of bad fire seasons, to burn a mosaic of, I guess, a mosaic pattern through the landscape. Dealing with invasive weeds, people may not realise, but invasive weeds and invasive animals are some of the biggest drivers of biodiversity decline and threatened species reduction and sometimes extinction across the landscape, even bigger than habitat clearance, which is a major impact in itself. In the context of bird flu in particular, that's why there's a short-term and a long-term response. The short-term response is notification and reporting so that we can track the spread of bird flu, but probably it's going to be the long-term response that really determines the impact on our wildlife, and that's where you need secure jobs and secure funding for these ranger teams and these Indigenous protected areas.
2: You've spoken a lot about the integration of Indigenous knowledge and practices. How else do you think maybe there should be further education around Indigenous knowledge in care for country?
1: As a non-Indigenous person that works on the daily with Aboriginal and Torres Strait Islander peoples, it really has to be mediated by traditional owners themselves in the places that's their traditional country. So really this comes back to people in the equation. It's a dynamic process, old people exchanging information with younger people, community-based organisations having their own capacity to be managers, not just observe management.
0: Senior Partner Support at Country Needs People Nathan Brennan says rangers are being trained to tackle the issue.
3: We're Gumbengir, which is based on the mid-north coast of New South Wales, so around the Coffs Harbour region. We've done community workshops and training some of the rangers in the surrounding community around responding to bird flu. And that includes understanding the pathogens, understanding how this particular virus transmits, understanding how to deal with and respond to suspected cases of bird flu, using the specific biohazardous equipment as well, and ensuring that we don't spread it as well.
2: Can you tell me a little bit about why caring for country is so important and in what ways this bird flu has potentially affected connection to country?
3: With a lot of our species, our environment relies on other species. And so, you know, birds are a critical part of our environmental network in many ways. So it's really important that we protect our bird life, that we look after them. You know, they have extreme cultural value, totemic value. They belong to some of our special places. So within Coffs Harbour, we have a place called Geared and Middle, which is our moon special place, and that's where the mutton birds nest every year. They come down from the Philippines and then they return every year. These particular areas are not just important cultural sites, but these birds hold important cultural value, totemic value, and have, you know, we have totemic connections to birds.
2: What has been some of the feedback from rangers and also members of your community?
3: We haven't seen the impacts in our part of the world yet, but I think that the rangers understand the tsunami that is potentially coming. And what they're trying to do is be as well prepared as they can, you know, and working with community and setting up structures and response structures within community around, you know, just even educating our own communities around if they see a sick bird or marine mammal, that how to respond to it. is going to be particularly important. And just around about, you know, traditional food sources and things like that, these traditional food sources could potentially make you sick. And they can actually make humans sick. So it's really about that education piece at this stage, and just really about creating important structures that are going to inform the response.
2: How else do you think that Indigenous knowledge should be further integrated into environmental management and response overall?
3: Indigenous knowledge is very important. You know, they are our first knowledges. And so, you know, even things around like our seasonal patterns and like a lot of mobs still go off their traditional seasonal calendars.
0: Nathan Brandon from support.country there, ending the story by The Wire's Emma Watsky. Listening to The Wire, independent current affairs on community and Indigenous radio. I'm Eduardo Jordan in Brisbane. A big hello to our friends in Alice Springs on ACCC, to our listeners in Noosa on Noosa FM, and to the other side of the country to Radio Gulari in Broome, Western Australia. A regional Victorian community is placing local woodland birds in the spotlight. Connecting Country, BirdLife Castlemaine and Castlemaine Field Naturalist Club have organized a week-long feathery festival. It gets underway tomorrow and it's planned to center around National Threatened Species Day, marked on the 7th of September. National Radio News' Scarlett Coppola spoke with Connecting Country Project Officer Hadley Cole about the festival's role in educating the community and raising awareness.
4: It's a collaboration between some local groups in the Castlemaine, Mount Alexander Shire, and it was actually the idea of BirdLife Castlemaine back in 2024, and also Barkers Creek Land Care Group, where we had an opportunity to fundraise for Connecting Country, which is a local not-for-profit organisation working to restore the local landscape. So this year, after running the first festival, we knew that we would try again in 2 years. So that's brought us to 2026. And like most things, I think once you've run something once, the second time round, it's a well-oiled machine. And we wanted to hold a big event this year that celebrated nature and art, and particularly birds. So I think what makes this year sort of maybe a bit better or a bit bigger than last year is we're getting together with The Weekend Birder, who's quite a well-known podcaster at a national level, and a local artist, Jane Rusden, and another artist, Kate Goring-Smith, who both do amazing work conveying the natural environment through their art, and they both focus on birds. So we're hosting an evening with them where they'll have a panel discussion about

0: because of land clearing. We've done an amazing job and worked with land care groups and landholders to restore a lot of habitat. So we do have a lot of healthy populations of woodland birds in our area. And we think it's important to continue to raise the profile of those birds and remember that the restoration work we do is really beneficial to their populations, particularly in a future of the climate crisis. Extreme weather events and a warming climate will see their populations more and more fragmented. So the more restoration work we can do to protect them, the better.
1: What do you hope that people will take away from the festival? And also, how can the local community get involved by protecting and celebrating woodland birds beyond the festival?
0: Well, we've got four amazing events running from the 5th of September until the 11th of September, and there's lots of ways that people of all ages can get involved. So there's a guided bird walk with BirdLife Castlemaine and a plant sale. So the plant sale will be selling plants that are for bird habitat, so that's one way that people can go home and plant some species that birds rely on for food and for habitat. We've also got a sticky beak property tour and nature journaling session where people can have a look at a local property that is being restored for bird habitat and the opportunity to learn about nature journaling, so really taking the time to observe nature. And we've also got the big event that I've already mentioned in the Company of Birds, and that'll be an amazing event celebrating art and birds. And then there's also a talk run by the Castlemaine Field Naturalists on the impact of litter on birds on Friday the 11th of September. So they're all different events and they're open to whoever would like to come along.
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2: A multicultural community leader in Queensland has received an award for her work in the community. Founder of Te Korowairoa, Mary Narongo Bartlett-Johnston, known as Mama Mary, won the Minister's Award at the Multicultural Queensland Awards. The organization is a home away from home for Maori and Pacifica families while staying connected to culture. I started asking Mama Mary her thoughts on winning this award.
4: I feel blessed and humbled. You know, it's been a long journey, Eduardo, and you don't sort of get here by yourself. You've got not only your friends, but your family that carry you through to this point.
5: Yes.
4: So that's why I feel blessed, and my family and friends, and quite humbled that I've been nominated for this award.
5: So as you mentioned, you founded Te Korowairoa, hopefully I pronounced it correctly.
4: Yes.
5: Could you please tell us a little bit more about this project and why you started it?
4: 26 years ago, we go back where Māori Pacific Islanders were falling through the net because they were not Australian citizens. So there was no services at all whatsoever, and that's only come into play in the last year or two, that there has been support for Māori Pacific Islanders. And so forming my organisation, and some of them are still with me today after 26 years, we started doing support, especially suicide, the amount of young people our community experience suicide, postvention support as well, after suicide, supporting the families going through that. Also, a lot of the cultural issues, the transition from New Zealand, which was full of culture, to one that didn't have one. So the mental health of our people, not just the young ones, was affected. Our relationships were affected. There was a lot of our people turned to alcohol, drugs, gambling. So we try to mitigate those, that the circumstance around it, by providing culture, kapa haka, if you will, for our families to reconnect.

0: So I understand you are known in your community as Mama Mary.
1: Yes.
0: Which is very, very cute and very nice within the Pacific and Maori communities. How did the name stick with you?
1: Oh, that's amazing. It started with the Good Start program that is now Pacific Kai. We were the first government-funded Maori Pacific Islander organisation. And it started losing funding, or we had minimal funding. So I approached Cameron Dick at the time, he was the health minister, told him of our plight, and he provided massive funding to keep that program alive. Now the Pacific Kai looks after not only Logan, but the whole of Brisbane. So I'm proud to say that that originally started at my house, the discussions around the Good Start program and then Pacific Kai.
0: So you are also involved in the Pacific and Maori Health and Wellbeing Strategy Governance Group. Why is it important for multicultural communities to receive culturally safe and inclusive health services?
1: Well, you just have to look at our communities now, and we have massive health issues. So the governance group is a offshoot of Logan Bow Desert Health Coalition that was formed over 25 years ago. So had all the service providers, all the health professionals here trying to work around how to support Māori and their health issues. We have the highest rate of diabetes, of heart disease, and it's just around, based around, you know, acknowledging that and what are we going to do about it. So being part of that governance group was very important. With the current members of that group, they are all health professionals themselves and fully versed in our communities. So there's no explanation that is needed. They work in it. So addressing all those health issues for our Pacific Island communities was very important. Takes away the impact at the hospitals, doctors, you know, all those other things. If we can have a little community health centre and they can go to and sit there and have support and address those health issues, it's massive.
0: What does the future look like for you?
1: Oh God, I'm 91, Eduardo. I'm 91, I'm 71, but I feel like 91. Well, the future for me is, I think I will stay in the funeral industry. That's where I am for the last 31 years. I've been in the funeral industry.
0: That was founder of Te Koro Wairoa, Mary Narongo Bartlett Johnston. And that's the end of the show today. Thanks so much for listening wherever you're in Australia. The Wire is a co-production between community radio stations 2SER, Radio Adelaide, Sin Media, 4ZZZ, and Radio 4EB in Brisbane, with the great support of the Community Broadcasting Foundation and the Community Radio Network. 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The Wire acknowledges the traditional custodians of the Turrbal and Jagera countries where this program has been produced, and we pay our respects to Aboriginal elders past, present, and emerging. Today, The Wire came to you from Radio 4EB in Mianjin, Brisbane. I'm Eduardo Jordan. Thanks so much for your company, and we'll see you next time on The Wire.

0: Pregnancy can cause anemia, which is when you have weak blood.
1: Anemia can make you feel tired, weak, dizzy, out of breath, have a fast heartbeat, and trouble thinking straight.
0: To stop getting anemia, it's important that pregnant women eat food that's high in iron and vitamin C.
1: These foods help to make strong blood for the women and their unborn baby.
0: Lean meat, skinless chicken, seafood, bush tucker, peanut butter, beans, eggs, cereal and brown bread are all high in iron.
1: Vitamin C food like tomatoes, bush fruit, and other fruits such as oranges, mangoes, and pawpaw helps your body soak up all the iron that makes blood strong.
0: Strong blood makes our body strong and healthy.
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14: Now that's So Fresh, Volume 7 on this week's Naughties Till Infinity, although it's kind of a lie because we're using one of those Pepsi Live compilations for the most part this week, and we're going to kick off with the lady behind Goop. She's been putting us through things for quite a while now. Just because you win an Oscar doesn't mean you get to be in my life the whole time. Gwen, and I don't mean Stefani, I mean Paltrow. Now, Gwyneth Paltrow covered Betty Davis' Eyes by Kim Carnes back in the year 2000 as a part of the soundtrack for Duets. It was released in Australia as a single because Cruisin' became a number one hit in this country and peaked at number three in the ARIA Singles Chart in 2001 and spent 9 weeks in the top 10. Thanks, boomers. This also ended up selling platinum in this country, and now she sells those funny-smelling candles. So here's Gwyneth Paltrow with Betty Davis' Eyes here on Naughties Till Infinity.

Destiny's Child, Independent Woman, Part 1. That song features on the album Survivor and, of course, the soundtrack to Charlie's Angels, the first of the Charlie's Angels movie. And this was an absolute monster hit in the US. 11 consecutive weeks at number 1 from November to February. And that's November of 2000 to February 2001. The 18th most successful single of the 2000s in the US. It also was number 1 in the UK and nominated for Best Song Written for a Motion Picture, Television or Other Visual Medium at the 2001 Grammys. Hit number 3 in Australia and sold double platinum in Australia, platinum in the UK and platinum in the US. It is Naughty's Till Infinity, and we're going to keep rolling through, but we're going to get a little dance party now. We're going to throw on Darude's Feel the Beat, the follow-up single to Sandstorm, which of course is just, you know, iconic. This is pretty much in the same vein and did okay. It wasn't a flop at all. It hit number 5 in the UK singles chart, number 3 in Scotland, topped the Irish dance charts, hit number 20 in Australia, and is certified gold in Australia. So, not a one-hit wonder, at least two for Darude here on Naughty's Till Infinity. As we go through some more of these compilations for Now That's So Fresh, Volume 7, but actually a Pepsi Live, whatever. Naughty's Till.

0: Rui Da Silva with Touch Me, an absolute gem here on Naughty's Till Infinity. Released January 1st, 2001. It spent 1 week at number one at the UK singles chart pinnacle. Ended up selling platinum in the UK. Also hit the top 10 in the Flanders region of Belgium, Greece, and Spain. Hit number 7 in the Billboard Dance Club Play chart. Hit number 29 in Australia. And even in 2021 got covered by Mel C. Naughty's Till Infinity. On the other side of the break, we're going to keep it in the club. And we're going to play Davies Morales Presents Needing You Too. And essentially, this is just a rehash of the 1998 single from David Morales, but it was a new vocal version with British singer Juliet Roberts. And it hit the top 20 in the UK, hitting number 11, 12 in Spain, 18 in Ireland, and number 87 in Australia, and sold silver status in the UK. So we're going to play that on the other side of the bills here on Naughty's Till Infinity.
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1: 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Naughty's Till Infinity.

Kylie Minogue with Your Disco Needs You. I don't think she's playing any more to her own audience than that track ever. That comes from the album Light Years in the year 2000. The song was written by Kylie, Guy Chambers and Robbie Williams. A middling hit in Australia, the top 20, which is middling for Kylie Minogue in Australia, and really, really flopped in the UK, 152. Like, normally she does really well. Top 40 placements in Switzerland, Poland, and Germany, top 10 in Croatia.

But a bit of a flop there for Kylie here on Naughty's Till Infinity and still drawing from the Kylie well. Now, let's move on to Britney Spears and a track involving her and a CGI chair and a very expensive video for the time in Stronger. That's all I remember of the video, by the way, is her dancing with the CGI chair. Now, this was a big old hit across the world, of course. Britney in her absolute prime. Top 5 in Austria, Germany, and Sweden. Also top 10 in Finland, Ireland, Switzerland, and the UK. Number 11 in the US. Certified platinum, selling over 1 million copies. Was nominated for Best Pop Video at the MTV Awards. Number 13 in Australia. Ended up being the 85th best-selling single anyway in Australia of the year 2000. And has sold over 1.5 million copies worldwide. So here's Britney and the CGI chair on Naughty's Till Infinity.

A song that I'd forgotten about completely and maybe should have left in the past. Who knows? Let me know in the comments. But Machine Gun F. Look, I'm going to keep it clean. It's a PG show. MGF for short, here on Naughty's Tilly Infinity with Unsent Letter. I remember seeing them on stage in Joondalup in the north of Perth, Western Australia. Around this time, by the way, at the Rocket Festival, one of the many festivals that went by the wayside in the last 10 to 15 years in Australia. Used to be just festivals everywhere. That song didn't chart in the ARIA charts, but did hit the Hottest 100 at number 16 from the album Bring It On. A little bit of Australiana for you here on Naughty's Till Infinity as we go through all of these compilations, the So Freshers, and Now That's Music, and a lot of Pepsi Live this week as well. Not a sponsor, by the way. It's just the name of the show that it was involved in back in the 2000s. It was around the old video hits programs and the like. But let's go to some Motor Ace now with Five Star Laundry. Plenty of Aussie stuff tonight, which is good. And this was just thrown on this Pepsi Live compilation because it was never actually released as a single. However, the album that it's from, called Five Star Laundry, hit number 4 in the ARIA charts in 2001 off the back of songs like American Shoes. And the album ended up selling gold in Australia, selling over 35,000 copies. So here's Motor Ace here on Naughty's Till Infinity.

Can't go wrong with a bit of UMI here on Naughties Till Infinity. Comes from the album Dress Me Slowly, released in 2001. Reached number 44 in the ARIA charts, number 57 in the 100. And the album Dress Me Slowly hit number 3 in Australia. And it was actually their first record to not go number 1 in quite a bit. But once again, just can't go past a good You're My song. Not something you would have heard from me in 2000 and 2001, because they weren't on my radar. A little bit of a homeboy. It is Gavity here to wrap up yet another week of Naughties Till Infinity. Now, we've got a couple of tracks to get you through the rest of the program. First up, we're leaving the year of 2001 and going to go to the year 2003 for this track for something reasonably iconic. I say reasonably. And this song originally was released in 2002. It took until about 2003 to become a hit in Australia. But we're playing the track She Hates Me. It sold over 500,000 copies in the US. Also was a top 10 hit in Australia, Austria, and Ireland. Peak number 14 in the UK singles chart, number 9 in Australia. And our friends in New Zealand went, feh. And they only got to number 49. End up being the 40th best-selling song in Australia in the year of 2003. Sold gold, platinum in New Zealand. Even though they went feh chart-wise, it still went platinum. And in the UK, it sold gold. And then speaking of the UK, we're going to take in a track from Planet Funk called Stuck in the UK, who said, and this is another one of those early 2000s dance jams where I'm just like, nah, this song slaps. I love this track. And the only two places this charted anywhere were the UK, where it hit number 36, and in Australia, where its highest peak was number 17. I remember buying this single in the stores myself. So those two are going to wrap up this week's show on Naughties Till Infinity. Get around us on the socials at 90s Till Show on Facebook and Instagram. Here's Puddle of Mud and then Planet Funk. But we are Diggy Dunson. See you later. Goodbye.

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9: 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Kimberley Nerds is here to provide the platform for those voices. What will we be talking about today? Welcome to the latest episode of Kimberley Nerds with your host, Brenton. And today we're talking about managing a board game store with our brand new guest on the program, Nick. First of all, Nick, how's it going?
10: I'm very well, thank you, Brenton.
9: And welcome to the program. It's nice to have you talking with us today about this very niche topic that I feel like most people don't really have much of a experience with.
10: Thank you very much for your time listening to me today. I appreciate it. Before we start, hi everyone, and I grew up in Borloo, Perth. I'm Gadia, but I do think that language is important, and I'd like to first give an acknowledgement of the land we're on today. Nalak Karadij Nija Buja Yaru Buja Wakura Kora Weyeyi. Nalak Karadij Nediga Webudya Wakura Kora. Aboriginal Buja Kartikul We Kartikul.
9: Thanks for that. So, first of all, just introduce yourself. So, you are from down south. You've spent a lot of time managing a board game store in Perth, right?
10: I managed a board game store over the weekends for about 7 years. So I would do I'd come in on a Friday, I'd do the late night Friday and a handover with the manager. I'd work all Saturday, all Sunday, and also work Monday and do a bit of a handover then again.
9: Yeah, so that's gonna be your history with that and what you've seen over the years is gonna be a lot of what we're gonna be talking about today. What are some of the things that are involved in that and some of the things that you've maybe noticed over the years. So just explain to us, what do you mean by board game store? Just paint a picture for us, especially for people that don't come from the city and don't have maybe as much of a history of seeing as much that a lot of people down south or particularly over east maybe haven't seen as much.
10: I remember growing up as a young person and seeing those games worlds that used to sell board games and puzzles and Warhammer and card games. And in the middle of Perth City, there was, it had been going strong for about 30 years, a board game store right in the bottom of London Court. It was actually a bit of a dungeon itself. You'd have to go down a flight of stairs and walk past all these gargoyles. It used to be a German restaurant and still had this old-timey facade on all of the walls, and it looked pretty grim. It was a little musky, and I was probably visiting that store ever since I was 10 years old. I then got a bit older, started working, and at about 20 or 21, I applied to work there and got the job, thankfully. I think being a regular customer there and having had pretty good customer service experience up to that point in my life assisted me. Board game stores I would say we sold probably the most thing, board games, but we also sold lots of war games, tabletop role-playing games, trading cards, and then other, I suppose, knick-knacks or interesting bits of paraphernalia for pop culture. Anything that has come out, Game of Thrones, we might have had something to do with that, just selling bits and pieces, sometimes replica foam swords of a show that was particularly popular for a while. It was a pretty busy little place, and it was also strangely obscure. Most people didn't quite know it existed, but it had a very loyal fan base. And the store did very well for itself for quite a number of years. I believe it still is doing well for itself, even though it has slightly changed locations. We specialized mostly in selling rather than hosting events, but we did host a few events. We hosted Friday Night Magic, which is a trading card game, every Friday night. So that was part of my job to assist in hosting that and see watch over the store as that happened. We also ran tournaments on various board games such as Catan or X-Wing, which was a miniatures game with Star Wars ships, kind of like a dogfighting game. Those used to run over the weekends. We'd open from about 10 a.m. and we'd close at 5:30, just sort of after the daily shift of most of your office workers. So that last hour and a half, could be pretty busy as everyone had come down and spend their hard-earned paychecks.
0: Yeah, so let's just talk about what has happened just over the years. You've seen quite a bit of a shift over the years in terms of, like, I guess, the interest of these things that you were a part of, right? Have you seen much of a demographics shift? Have you seen much in what is on the shelves now? Have you seen much in terms of, like, the price increase? Because you've definitely seen more than most, right?
10: I'd say that, yeah, living it every day for practically 7 years, even if it wasn't my sort of managerial shift, I was usually there 5 days, if not more, a week. And I've seen a great shift in my time there. I ceased working there probably about 5 years ago now. But from about 21 years of age to 28 years of age, the place and the demographic that it catered to had a fairly dramatic shift in my perspective. When I was young and going there as a young person, I would say that it mostly catered to a very male-orientated demographic. And that was a pretty wide spread of ages. Lots of young men who were into things like Warhammer and trading card games, Yu-Gi-Oh, Magic the Gathering, Pokemon. And when I started there, I would say a majority, probably 90% of our customer base were men. However, as my time progressed and I'm a queer person, I noticed changes that led more to having more women present amongst the store and staff, probably going somewhere closer to a 60-40 split by the time that I finished up there of women and non-binary people enjoying the space and being able to find what they were interested in. I wouldn't necessarily say that what we sold changed, just people became more comfortable expressing their nerddom over those 7 years that I were there. And the particular interests might have had a bit of a shift. I would say Warhammer and most of the trading card games, Magic the Gathering and Yu-Gi-Oh, definitely when I ended there, were more popular amongst men. But trading card games like Pokemon had a very even split on who was interested in and purchasing that product, as well as tabletop role-playing games. With the rise of Dungeons & Dragons 5th edition all the way back in 2014, that began to draw a much broader demographic than prior editions of Dungeons & Dragons. There were probably more women interested in tabletop role-playing games than men by the time I finished.
0: So do you have any ideas as to how, I guess, it even started that way and why it is no longer that way? What are some of the, I guess, things that you've noticed just being just at the forefront of these board game stores?
10: I'd say that a lot of board games, war games, and especially tabletop role-playing games like Dungeons & Dragons, they started off in that real war game sector. It was a very combative kind of game where people... it wasn't cooperative, and it was about fairly violent subjects. And Dungeons & Dragons has a long history in being a war game. Before it was really a role-playing game, those role-playing elements were added to it afterwards. And as editions of it have progressed over time, we've seen that the storytelling element has become more of a feature. Maybe not explicitly rules-wise or mechanics-wise in tabletop role-playing games, but definitely through what we might call the vibe these days. Many other role-playing games put more emphasis on the role-playing part rather than the mechanical combat part. And board games have also changed quite drastically in the time that I was working there to include more cooperative games as opposed to just combative against one another games, which I think is actually quite appealing, working together as opposed to working against each other. I think that whole working against each other or fighting each other is quite a masculine trait in terms of things that we do. Not strictly masculine, but it's almost a bit unappealing to people who don't necessarily grow up in that masculine culture or weren't socialized male. And with Dungeons and Dragons, where I've seen probably the largest rise in or change in demographics, the cooperative element and the working together element does it a lot of favors in terms of being open to a broader demographic.
0: You're listening in on an episode of Radio Galari's Kimberly Nerds on 99.7 FM. Yeah, one thing I've definitely found fascinating is not that the games themselves are even changing, but the way the players are able to play them. We've got much more role-playing, I guess, advice out there nowadays than ever before when it comes to tabletop role-playing games. But then also when it comes to other things like Magic the Gathering, you don't just have straight up one versus one. You've got other, I guess, things like Commander, right? Where there's a lot more of a social aspect. It feels more like poker than a traditional, like, game that you usually play. Has there been that you've noticed over the years as well?
10: Magic the Gathering and the rise of Commander in the last 10 years is a really great example of the increasing social aspect of many of those war games. Magic the Gathering is a trading card game and has been around since 1993. The original way it was sort of meant to be played or advertised to be played by Richard Garfield was there would be an ante. You used to put the top card of your deck into a pool, and the person who won the game would win the ante. It was kind of like a little bit of a gambling thing. and it was very much a one-on-one style of game. Commander, which is a format that came out in the last 10 years or so, is a very social game, as it's often a multiplayer game. Five or more people might be playing it. You play with singleton decks. That means a deck that doesn't have more than one copy of any single card, except for basic land cards, and has a lot more variety in its gameplay as opposed to the more competitive one-on-one variety of Magic the Gathering, where decks were highly tuned to do one specific thing and do that very well. That social aspect, having multiple people sitting down at the table and playing the game all at once, leads to some really interesting gameplay where the social part interacts or affects how the game is played. You can have players almost bully or browbeat other players into doing what they want. You can have other people raise questions about how good the tactics are of doing this one thing right now when there's clearly another person winning. I've seen a lot more women get into and enjoy Magic the Gathering, and it very well could be because of that increased social aspect of the game, as opposed with a decrease in the level of strict competitive or one-on-one competition.
0: Yeah, and there's definitely a bunch of different things that we can talk about when it comes to the shift of technology as well. There's a lot of, I guess, nerd culture in the digital world as well, which can make the games more accessible in some ways. But there's also this shift in terms of, like, COVID basically forcing people back into certain kinds of conditions. So you've experienced managing the board game stores and seeing things throughout the shift in COVID, for example, right? And we've all seen a whole bunch of shifts with mobile gaming and streaming services of music and movies, and of course games are no different, right? So what have you recognized throughout the history of your experiences there?
10: In a board game store, the vast majority of the medium is a very physical medium. I believe at some point we did sell video games, but that was before my time. And that physical medium has been translated in some ways, but never has quite captured the same audience as those who were particularly interested in war games, board games, and trading card games. I don't think it's because it doesn't have the potential to. I think part of the medium, that physical element of meeting your friends and sitting down around a game, is the appealing part of board games. Over COVID, that was a very interesting time. We continued to operate over COVID, albeit at slightly reduced hours. Perth was shut down for some time, but we found that we had a massive spike in sales over COVID. There were some things that we could not keep in stock no matter how hard we tried. Sure, a part of that was due to supply chain being different, but mostly there was a huge increase for people wanting to spend time with their families. People were coming in and buying board games and puzzles and trading card games and all manner of things, especially war games, which had a massive increase. People suddenly had a bunch of time on their hands and could sit there and paint all their miniatures, but also people picking up new parts of the hobby, not only for themselves, but for those that they lived with as well. And it was about people wanting to get any amount of social interaction out of their lives again, and being limited to the people that they had face-to-face interactions with every day of their lives. So board games rose a lot over COVID. People playing with their families was particularly popular, or people playing with their housemates. Trading card games rose as well. We'd had people coming in and picking up a couple of decks as beginners so that they could teach themselves, but, you know, usually teaching their partner how to play. And at that time, well, before COVID, I could say, yeah, it was a male-dominated area, trading card games. But after COVID, we notice a huge increase of people, men and women, purchasing trading card games. Pokemon perhaps became more popular amongst women, and I think it's because it has a fairly cute art style.

0: every week of Pokemon product, people coming in and collecting and collecting with their household. Now people sharing the hobby with their kids and their partners. They'd come in and buy maybe a box a week and then open it up or use those trading cards as a way of motivating their kids at school. If you did well, you'd get a pack every week. I noticed a rise in those kinds of things and trading card games becoming maybe a bit of a family collection.
1: Yeah, there's actually quite a few, I guess, different ways to see a lot of these games that were available at these places. You have, we've mentioned already, co-op versus competitive. We've got solo versus multiplayer. We mentioned a bit about tabletop versus in-person versus remote digital gaming. But let's all also talk a bit about city versus country as well, like, because there's so many like people of color that still live out very far away from a lot of these stores, and it can be quite difficult to get a hold of these things. And so I guess you could see that a lot of people would maybe pick something up more like a souvenir when they're just in the city, right, for bringing it back to the family, because in a way, if you live in a very remote community, there's really similar issues when it comes to connectivity with a lot of people, right? It's not so easy to play some of these games in certain parts of Australia, right? Yeah, what are some of the things that you've seen in terms of just, do you see a lot of like maybe people that you can tell aren't from here?
0: I saw an accessibility problem when I was working at that board game store. We would have people often from the country coming through, and they would spend a lot of money in a single hit because they couldn't necessarily get product in a store where they came from. People spending a few thousand dollars on cards or miniatures and paints when they came down, buying everything that they might want or need for a few months of entertainment, rather than people who had easier access living in the suburbs or close to a city, being able to come in once a week and slowly accumulate a collection of whatever they're doing. And I would agree that during my time there, when I started, there was not a broad representation of people of color attending the stores. It has been a very straight, male, white dominated space for a very long time. I would say it on the whole continues to be, but that demographic change that we have already mentioned has been shifting towards accessibility for people of color. By the time I ended working at that board game store, I would note a discernible increase in people of color, firstly knowing that we existed, but also feeling comfortable entering those spaces. Mm-hmm. And that might be because there was a broader demographic entering the space as it was. Mm-hmm. And when that happens naturally, when you look around a place and you see only one very specific demographic interested in and doing that thing, it can be difficult if you're from outside of that demographic. And me as a queer person, it felt fairly restricted when I started working there to be an out and proud queer person at that store. But as it went on and my time there increased, seeing how the demographic changed, firstly, I would say more women, but also more queer people being openly out and queer in those spaces, and made it much easier for me to be open, out and proud. And I think as

0: people of color have, they've always been in these communities, but maybe never felt welcome to be around those communities as the demographics changed away from one type of person to many types of people being involved in the community. I would like to think that they were feeling more comfortable, and thus we had more attendance by people of, yeah, all demographics spread across gender, sexuality, race, by the time I finished.
1: Yeah. So I've definitely noticed that when it comes to, I guess, more, I guess, black nerds on the internet, just even in just the last couple of years, there's just been so many more that are just there, right? You can tell very easily from the thumbnails usually. It's a little bit harder maybe for, you know, a queer person to be able to feel as represented just by a simple thumbnail. But it's really just, you mentioned a bit earlier, is just like maybe having more cuter things in these stores can really go a long way when it comes to making the game feel like it is for everyone. It's not like the more, you know, the blood and more graphic things are going to just disappear overnight, and it's not like anyone can't enjoy that as well. It's just really, I think, really fascinating to just see, I guess, a lot of people embrace things that historically hasn't really embraced them. Just speaking particularly about Dungeons and Dragons and a lot of tabletop role-playing games, just a lot of the history of a lot of the lore, a lot of the, I guess, images and a lot of the typical artwork that would go into a lot of the books that you would see. They would paint a certain kind of picture, but also send a certain kind of message as well of who this is for. And I'm glad that things have definitely changed when it comes to just seeing more cuter Magic the Gathering cards over the last couple of years, for example, which, you know, you go back and look at the particularly older stuff, there's not that many adorable things regularly. Same with just when it comes to just more tabletop role-playing games always being set in fantasy Europe, right? Has there been any like moments that really sticks out in your mind where you've seen the actual people who actually provide these games, have you seen any real serious shift in who they're really trying to sell to? Because like back in the day, it's not like a lot of native people had a lot of money, so why would you bother trying to, you know, sell and pander to, you know, all these minority groups that just don't have as much money as white folk, right? And just as an example, what do you have many thoughts about that?
0: I have a few, at the very least. You've hit a nail on the head with saying that representation within the games themselves changed. A lot of the old art styles of many of these games drew from traditional fantasy tropes, things that you might see in Lord of the Rings, for example, which is very medieval European. And the art styles started to change. I would say in particular 5th edition for Dungeons and Dragons, there's a lot more art with diverse representation amongst it. I think seeing the fighter class from memory represented in a maybe even indigenous Australian way, from the way I saw it for the first time in any variety of fantasy. And when representation changes within the media itself, that begins to become more open for alternate demographics to feel like that thing is for them and they're able to participate. The shift in, I think, affordability, as you were noting on, the majority of what we sold and who we sold to were for people with disposable incomes and significant disposable incomes. Disposable income is seen in sort of one or two ways. From my perspective, working in a game store, we would have a lot of business people, a lot of businessmen who would come in and buy stuff. We might see them 5 days of a week, just coming in and browsing the store after their time off, after they've finished their shift, and pick up a few small things here or there. But they also had the buying power to get into this. As disposable income has become an accessible idea amongst other people as well, who are no longer doing it as hard as maybe they used to, you know, being able to pull themselves out of generational poverty due to no fault of their own, merely circumstances of their birth, or being more likely to be employed at places that would give them more disposable income, as we've seen business generally change to become more accessible to all demographics rather than just one. Other people's disposable income has risen with that. There's also people who are just really hardcore nerds, and they will find a way of having the disposable income at the expense of maybe other things in their life. I remember when I was probably at my height of buying things, I didn't go out and eat out with friends or go to bars and buy cocktails, because I had a preference of spending whatever little disposable income I had on games in general. That gave me a lot more joy than going out and drinking with friends. And Australian culture has been shifting slowly, where just going out and drinking is not the only thing to do. And so people are choosing different ways to spend their money. And I think board games, and especially post-COVID, board games have been an increasing way that people spend whatever disposable income that they have.
1: 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Let's just talk a bit about what you think about maybe the future. We've talked a lot about the history of these stores and what people can see, but do you have any thoughts about maybe where we're going and where we may need to really understand what might happen next?
0: I've found the physical medium of board games, war games, even tabletop role-playing games. They used to be played with pen and paper, and that's how many people still refer to them, pen and paper role-playing games. Continues to be an appealing part of it, the physicalness, not only playing with people who exist opposite the table, but also holding the things. Many war games require you to paint your own miniatures, and the real life physical aspect, it's very tangible and a part of the appeal. I don't see that changing anytime soon. However, I do see the digitization of games. You can now play Magic the Gathering online. There are things like Tabletop Simulator for the PC, which allow you to basically input the components of any game and play games like that online with other people anytime you want. It's growing in appeal for some people, but I don't think that that digital nature, apart from making things more accessible, it's not making them more enjoyable. the tactile aspect of a role-playing game and rolling some dice and hearing them click along the board and then show you a result and then you calculating it is more appealing than the instant gratification of numbers. And even when we can access technology that sort of is a digital dice roller and you watch the little dice, you don't quite get the same tactile feel. People collect dice these days, all varieties of gaming dice, and might have 20 of their own sets to 100 of their own sets to more dice than they'll ever realistically use. But they really enjoy that physical part about it, the sparkliness of something new, buying something new off the shelf and taking it home and putting it on your own shelf to display continues to override the, I guess, strict accessibility concerns of the rise of a digital variety of many of these games. Where digitization is probably increasing is in the mediums that many of these games are played, such as you can play tabletop role-playing games online, and we now have a lot of media, such as shows of real play or let's plays, where other people are interacting in a real space and you get to listen to them play.
1: And another new, I guess, thing that people are trying to navigate around is how much digital, I guess, things are you buying as opposed to physical? You mentioned a little bit about it earlier, about the benefits of physical, but there's one big thing that we haven't really touched on yet, which is the ability to share physical things. A lot of the lower income people, particularly up north in the Kimberleys, the only way they could access certain things was when they went over to their cousin's place and only played it like on the weekends. And like sharing was for a lot of people their origin story to their I guess nerd beginnings, and their beginning with their interests in these things. There's a lot of stories that revolve around family when it comes to these things. Whereas, again, when you talk about a lot of the people down in Perth that maybe live in the city with disposable incomes, maybe their first experience is just literally walking into a store and just being curious as to what's there, right? Like, there's quite a pretty big shift in what potentially could be the future for the nerd, where even just being able to be exposed to these things, if you're not able to share because they're not physical, means that there's a lot less potential of a lot of the poorer folks around the world, of which there are still many, to even get their foot in the door, right? There's still a lot of people that don't know what Magic the Gathering is, or Dungeons and Dragons, or any of these other games, or Warhammer, right? And sharing is the only option, right?
0: Sharing is such a human and social thing to do. And it is increasingly amongst the digital technologies that we use. We shifted away from torrenting programs to Netflix because it met a certain supply need and came at a fairly reasonable price point. So as we now look at it, many of those technologies are trying to limit access on what they're producing. You can't get a trading card game online, to my knowledge, where you can effectively trade with other people or give people your spare online digital cards, whereas you can in the physical medium. And that material aspect, ability to share, is not easily translated to the digital medium. Sure, many people have more access to digital formats these days than they used to, but that's not perfect either. We have communities even within Australia where there is limited internet access. Sure, mobile phones are getting better and we have the internet on those, but it's not as reliable. Some people can't afford necessarily a whole computer just so that they can play games. And that sharing of our resources, of what we have, and maybe things that we don't use as much as we used to, transcends the fairly strict and regimented demand for increased profits that drives a lot of the companies that produce these games. And as they have tried to digitize, I feel that the souls of many of these companies have also become too corporate and less human. Some companies release updates on their rules so frequently that within a year, the rulebook you bought last year is no longer valid. Or maybe the specific book for your army, if this is a tabletop game, is being updated. So many changes to the errata that the physical products that you're holding are no longer correct. And I'm seeing an increasing frustration of the players and the people who purchase these products to engage in the gaming aspect of many of these games, simply because the digitization, while easier to update the nuances of a game, create another barrier of accessibility. When you go out and you play a game and you might have the rule book for it and your opponent has the rule book for it, but then you need to look up on your phone whether or not your rule book is still correct. And if not, these books are fairly expensive. They can be anywhere from $60 to $120 for a book, which isn't insignificant money. And to find out that your physical thing is no longer accurate and no longer correct is a growing frustration. And I'm seeing people turn away from these games because of the soullessness that this over-digitization creates. I would say companies are maybe at risk of making their games unwieldy in an effort to make them more accessible and more competitive at the same time.
1: Yeah, there's a lot of behavior from Wizards of the Coast, the people of Magic the Gathering and many other games. They're under Hasbro as well, and they're dealing with a whole bunch of other IPs as well that we've already talked about as well, like Transformers and such. They also, at Wizards of the Coast, they have Dungeons and Dragons. There's plenty of other companies out there, such as Sony, who are, you know, owning PlayStation and many other IPs. There's many of these pretty large companies that are getting a lot of criticism over what exactly their future holds, and how a lot of people are quite worried about what may come next when it comes to a lot of the price increases and a lot of the digital only, where you have no other choice, practices that are seemingly only getting more and more common nowadays. And I think that we have plenty of plans in the future on this Kimberly Nerds program to do plenty more episodes on in the future, and so I hope you look forward to a lot of that. But before we do, Nick, been nice talking to you today. Is there any last words that you'd like to share with everybody before we go?
0: I think that gaming can be incredibly accessible. There are people who produce games like one-page rules, which are varieties of either war games or tabletop games that don't require too much knowledge to get into, and have effectively free rules. People put these out just because they're strong community members and want what's best for the community. And then there is the increasing costs of games in a digital age where we feel like we're getting less than we used to and paying more money than we ever did for it. And that gaming can be as cheap as we want to make it. We don't have to play with the most up-to-date things. We can play old rule sets if we want. Dungeons and Dragons right now is a classic example of people being hesitant to move on to the 5th edition 2024 rules and continuing to play with the 5th edition 2014 rules. In Magic the Gathering, playing with older cards or cheap cards is becoming increasingly popular. Commander formats like Penny Dreadful, where your cards are all cards that cost less than a penny in theory, or formats like Pauper, where you play only with common cards, and those are typically the cheapest varieties of cards, can be great ways of extending the life of the things you already have, and also ways of sharing those things with other people. As the new stuff comes out, some people sell their old stuff, and we used to deal with a lot of secondhand miniatures and cards. And brand new people would be able to come in and pick up maybe an army or a deck for cheap when that happens. People would also donate to us their old role-playing game books. And suddenly you've got 5 copies of the same role-playing book that now a party, a group of people who want to get together can pick up and play for cheap. They aren't bad rules, they're merely old. And sometimes those older styles or older things stand the test of time. We have people still playing 3rd edition or 3.5 of Dungeons and Dragons. I would still get people coming in and picking up AD&D if they could pick anything up. Sometimes we'd have it on our secondhand shelf because they liked the old stuff and they didn't see the need for updated rules. Because really, like, all these rules are is a social construct. And we're seeing companies leveraging that to generate profit. But it's about having fun together.
1: Yeah. There's more videos and resources out there now more than ever where they actually help you and teach you how to really come up with your own rules and break the rules and make the game to suit you if, for whatever reason, the game's not quite appealing to you enough. Maybe the setting of typical European fantasy isn't your thing. You can definitely make your own, and there's more advice than ever out there, right? And, well, that's all the time we have for today. Nick, it was great talking to you today about your history with board game stores and the history of nerd culture in general. It's been nice talking to you.
0: Thank you very much, Brenton. Pleasure talking with you as well.
1: All right. We'll definitely be talking again in the future, maybe about some more things that are somewhat connected to what we've talked about today, if you'd like to hear more. See you all next time. Want to hear more? All of our episodes are in full, online, on the main Galari Media Enterprises website. 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

0: Yes, welcome to Checkpoint on Joy, broadcasting out of the Victorian Pride Centre today. I am your host for the show today, Bree, and I have, as always, a lovely selection of checkpointers here with me today. We've got Luke.
1: Hey, Bree.
0: Hi, how are you?
1: I'm doing fantastic. Thank you. It's great to be here.
0: Great to have you here. And we also have Austin.
2: Hello, I'm back.
0: I'm glad that you came back, despite everything.
2: Yeah, despite everything. Despite my victory being stolen from me.
0: Okay. Yeah, exactly. I can imagine that your mood's a bit low after that crushing defeat.
2: That's the reason my mood is low today, for sure. Yeah.
0: And then we also have James here with us today.
3: Hi.
0: Good to have you on the show today, James.
3: Thank you.
0: Now, we have a pretty exciting show coming up. We're going to get a bit whimsical, a bit mystical, a bit magical. Yes. We're going to talk about magic in video games, what we like about it, the kinds of people who cast magic. I know that James is pretty excited about this
3: topic.
0: As a big wizard fan.
3: Yep.
0: So that's going to be really exciting. Obviously, we also have all of the big news headlines. I'm going to talk about what's coming out and what we've been playing. And if at any point you want to get in touch with us, you can send us an email at checkpoint@joy.org.au.
1: Yeah, hit us up on social media. We are at checkpointau on Twitter, Instagram, TikTok, Blue Sky, and we are Checkpoint Gaming on Facebook.
0: We are everywhere these days. And with that, let's get stuck into the show.
1: Fiddling with joysticks and smashing the D-pad.
4: Tell us, have you been playing with yourself?
0: Yes, as always, we have all been playing some great games this week. And you know what? I think that I might let myself start as a little treat.
1: Go for it.
0: Oh, wow. As a little treat. So I got to review a farming sim called Moonlight Peaks. It's very different from a lot of other farming sims because you play as a vampire, and that means that by necessity, the entire game takes place at night. Generally, you'd expect a farming sim to be bright, colorful, sunny, but obviously the color tones are really moody and deep for the whole game because everything happens at nighttime, which I think immediately gives it a completely different vibe to any other farming sim on the market.
3: It's unique, yeah.
0: Which I found really, really cool. And I was really surprised by how well-written the characters in the game are because that's the thing that's kind of disappointed me in a lot of farming sims recently. I've found that they haven't really put much effort into creating interesting characters, and this is something that Moonlight Peaks kind of has in spades. All of the characters are really varied. They all have really interesting backstories, and my favorite thing is that when you give them gifts, they respond in unique ways. I had an instance where I gave a character a bottle of wine, and when I gave it to her, I got a little pop-up telling me that she hated it. And then she said, thanks, but not for me. It reminds me too much of my dad. And I was like, oh no. And that was, that sucked for me, but it was really cool because
1: it didn't do that telltale thing where it's like, she'll remember that.
0: No, but it was really cool because it showed that they have these unique lines of dialogue depending on what kind of gifts that you give them. Like they've put that extra little detail in, which a lot of things don't. Usually they're just like, I don't like this. But she said, I don't like this, and gave me a reason.
2: Yeah.
0: And I was like, whoa, okay.
2: Are you the only vampire in town? Or is it like a town of vampires?
0: So it's a town of like supernatural folk. Okay. So there's a family or a coven of vampires. And then there's also a group of witches, werewolves, and then sages.
2: Okay.
0: I think there are also some mermaids as well, but I haven't found them yet.
3: The night dwellers.
0: Yeah.
3: That's awesome.
0: Yeah. And I think it's really neat. Like everybody's all got like, there's like rivalry happening between the vampires and the werewolves. Ooh. Classic Twilight stuff, you know.
2: Are vampires kind of coming back this year? Is anyone else feeling this? I feel
0: vampires
2: like vampires
0: have been coming back for a while. I remember
1: fanging for it.
0: I think it was last year or some, like, recently, I reviewed, like, 3 vampire-themed games, like, back-to-back.
1: You had Vampire Therapist.
0: Yeah, I had
1: game.
0: Vampire Therapist. I had Cabernet. Like, a lot of vampire stuff. I mean, vampires are cool, so I understand why.
1: Reliably cool.
0: They yeah, exactly, mm, exactly. True. And then, Luke, you've been playing something a little less easygoing, a little more intense.
1: It's a little bit intense. It's a game called Dench Attack. And Dench Attack is, how do I put this? It's like kind of on rails Tony Hawk, except you're playing as a train.
0: So literally on rails.
1: Literally on rails, that's right. So it's set in this sort of post-apocalyptic world in Japan where there's no people anymore, but there's just these folk that are kind of living and doing dench attacking, which is train grinding essentially. And so you're on these crazy trains. It's very colorful. It's very like anime Japan inspired.
0: Yeah, the art style really reminds me of like Jet Set Radio.
1: It's very much Jet Set Radio. That cel shaded, pops off the screen kind of vibes. And this is like, again, just, the concept itself is so wild where you're just playing as a train in the first place, but you are doing like kick flips and ollies and grinding. You're jumping and like wall running, wall grinding or wall riding, wall training. I don't know. you're on the wall.
0: Wall wheeling.
1: And these are like really fast paced, bite sized levels. And there's like collectibles in the levels, and you have like, you know, missions for each level that you have to achieve. Sometimes it's like doing tricks to get high scores. So, you know, you can do like manuals and stuff. Again, like
0: yeah, I was going to ask, like, what's your like bank of tricks like? Like, is it really
1: surprisingly
0: varied?
1: Surprisingly, yeah. So a lot of manuals. It's a lot of like putting a combo together. So you can pretty much from the start of a run to the end, just do one continuous combo the entire way through to get a really high score.
0: Yeah.
1: Because you're always chaining together manuals. It's pretty forgiving. It only stuffs up if you, for example, you have to move left and right if a track is ending as a way of moving through the level. And so if you stuff that up, you've got to reset your trick meter and stuff like that. Mm. But it also does these really cool levels where, I don't want to say open world because that kind of oversells it, but essentially there's multiple different missions within a level and you have to choose the tracks that you're on to head towards what those objectives are so you can complete them.
0: So there's like a bit of freedom.
1: Like a bit of choice in like how you tackle things and how you do it. But then it does really bonkers things too. Like for example, your train will land on a Ferris wheel. The Ferris wheel will come off of its like things, its stand, and then you'll be riding this Ferris wheel through the world, right? Another one is you're fighting a giant, you know, Gundam robot who is shooting at you, and so you're moving the train side to side to avoid the weapons that are coming at you while racing through and doing tricks and doing combos all together. So it's very fast and frenetic and crazy and fun.
2: How long are these levels? Like, are they like bite-sized?
1: They're bite-sized.
2: Like
1: they're like 2 to 3 minutes.
2: Oh, okay.
1: Really. Yeah. They're pretty short levels, but there's a whole bunch of them, right? And you can obviously go back and replay them over and over to get better scores and try and complete more objectives. So it's one of those games where if you're just looking to complete it, you could do that like relatively easily, but for those who like to do everything, get all the bonuses, achieve all the different things you can do in a level, get your trick combo up and all of the extra bits that you can do, you can spend a lot of time replaying stuff and it's fun to do. It's worth doing.
0: I think it's really cool how much like complexity you're saying like the game has, because I remember when I first saw it, one of my concerns was that it might be a bit shallow, that it might be just kind of going off the idea of you play as a train, ain't that crazy? So it's good to hear that they've put the effort into creating these like complex movement options.
1: Right. And like it's mostly third person, third train. And but then there's times when it goes to the side, like it's more like side scroller vibes, and you're doing tricks on from that point of view as well.
2: Oh, right.
1: So it actually changes occasionally. There's tunnels where you can literally just like come off the rails and just kind of spin around in the tunnels as you're going forward to avoid obstacles too.
0: Crazy.
1: So it does a really good job of mixing it up and keeping it fresh. It sounds like a one and done concept, but they've really thought it through to make it a fully fleshed out experience.
0: Nice.
1: It's a lot of fun, Dench Attack. And you can read Cass's full review of that one on checkpointgaming.net.
0: Amazing. Sounds like a crazy game. And look, Luke was talking about being able to complete everything in that game. And relevant to that, I hear that James has completed everything in the New Rhythm Paradise game.
5: Yes, I have. I literally have not been, I've been playing it nonstop for the past 2 weeks, just going through trying to be the best at every rhythm game. Because essentially with Rhythm Paradise games, you get about, this one has 80 rhythm games, which I think is like the highest it's ever been.
0: Yeah, that's a big number.
5: And you can play through them and you can do well enough and get your medal, move on to the next one. But if you do, if you really want to try to be the best, you get an opportunity to try to perfect it, where you have to play through the whole game without missing a single beat, and then you actually get a little, like, a P, which is like, you did it, you perfected it. And you can do that with all the games, and I just finished doing that this week.
0: Yeah.
5: It was really hard, and I could hear my husband going a little bit insane as I was trying to just play the same game back to back, trying to just getting frustrated because I couldn't do it. But I got there, and it was really fun. And this one, I think it's a no-brainer to have it on the Switch, to be honest. Yeah. I'm really glad that there's finally a new one after so long, because I think the last one we had was on the 3DS, yes, which was Megamix. And it's a really fun party game. This one has multiplayer games, actually, which is another really good feature that I like about it. It's got a new single-player mode as well that's very kind of magic-related. It's called Beat Spell, and you actually get to play as a mage, and you make your own rhythm in time through the spells you're casting to get through, like, an RPG.
1: I love that it's, like, a rhythm game RPG.
5: Yes.
1: Within the game.
5: I'm obsessed with it, because essentially the rhythm you create in that game depends on what spell you need to cast. So, for example, if you wanted to heal yourself, you'd actually change your rhythm to cast the healing spell and then go back to your standard flame spell, and it would just go back and forth. You can kind of adapt it to what you need, and they've never really done that before.
0: Yeah.
5: And I had a great time with it. Just really fun game.
0: Yeah, and how do the regular, like, rhythm games, like, hold up compared to previous entries? What's your favorite game?
5: Yeah, okay, I do have a couple of favorites. There's a particular one where it's called Slice and Dice Kitchen, where you play as, like, a mum in the kitchen cutting ingredients, and, like, fruit get thrown at you from left to right, and she have to catch them in time. I also really like one called Lightning Vaulting, which is where it's got this little alien that does a little dance, and you have to dodge the lightning bolts as they come through, and that one, they just look so cute, so it really stuck with me. But what they stand out for with Rhythm Heaven is they tend to do, after you play a little gauntlet of games, you do a remix where they kind of mash them all together into one song, and you have to use what you've learned to try to beat the remix, and that is kind of what stood out the most for me. The songs are really catchy, and the mini games are also really charming. They introduce a lot of little characters, and there's also references to older games if you're familiar with them, so it's just a really fun game. Anyone can get into it really easily and just get hours out of it. It's good.
1: Yeah. Definitely tackles that, like, it's very WarioWare-esque,
5: yes,
1: right? Where
5: yeah,
1: micro little games, different micro games, mm, all very, like, different style of animation, but all very adorable and very wholesome and very cool.
5: They're very wacky. Like, the humor in those games, I love it so much. It's very charming.
1: So silly.
0: Yeah. I love Rhythm Heaven.
2: I've played, like, 45 minutes of this with my partner on, like, one of the co-op games, and I am abysmal at this game. Like, I literally cannot express how bad I am at rhythm games, just as a general rule. But doing it, like, co-op with my partner, who's kind of, like, goated at rhythm games, is just, like, devastating for my ego, to be honest.
1: Is she judging you the whole time?
2: The whole time. I'm just getting wrecked. There's one with, like, ninjas, and you got to, like, slice the arrows.
5: Really precision timing.
2: Oh, my God.
5: It's hard.
0: It can be brutal. There can be some really, really brutal games in these Rhythm Paradise ones. And look, those are the games that we've been playing this week. Stick with us here on Checkpoint on Joy. We're about to get into the news. See you then. Want to keep up with the latest gaming news, reviews, previews, and more? Check out our website, checkpointgaming.net. That's checkpointgaming.net.
1: Yes, head to the website right now. You can check out Ariel's review of K-pop Idol Stories Road to Debut. You can also read Cass's full review of Dench Attack, which I just spoke about. Austin's got a review on there of Fog Piercer, Mystery reviewed Go-Go Town, Haley reviewed Moss the Forgotten Relic. There's so many reviews and so many games all happening on checkpointgaming.net.
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7: That's why Checkpoint is here with all the biggest gaming details of the week and the stories that matter to you. It's time for the news.
0: All right, what have we got in the news this week, Luke?
1: Yeah, well, you know, for a change, I guess we're not going to start the show with a bunch of layoffs and studio closures.
0: Thank God.
1: Yeah. We could do that. I'm going to save it for later.
0: Let's take a break.
1: But let's take a breather. There was some big news that came through, Bree, actually as recently as overnight at time of recording. There's been a lot of concern at the moment around Xbox and their studios and, you know, what they're doing and what they're working on. And one of the big question marks has been around Bethesda Game Studios. You know, we know they're working on the Elder Scrolls
0: Six,
1: allegedly. Apparently still a couple of years away, as per reports. Could be longer, we'll see. But with all the layoffs and the closures, you know, 3,200 layoffs over the next year at Xbox, with 1,600 of those taken
0: place. What an insane number.
1: What an insane number, but less than last year, funnily enough, which is just so dire. So Bethesda did a bit of a state of play. They did a bit of a roadmap, so to speak. It wasn't a big presentation. It was a blog post. But it was them sort of saying, here's what we're doing. Here's what we're working on. I guess a couple of things stood out from this. So, yes, Elder Scrolls 6 is still the priority. Todd Howard was the the one who did this blog post and said, yes, Elder Scrolls 6 is the main thing we're working on. However, Fallout 5, which we did know they were working on or at least thinking about working on, will be brought along on a shared tech pipeline utilizing the studio's in-house creation engine 3. So Fallout 5 is currently in pre-production. That's notable in a way because Bethesda normally focus all their resources on one game, i.e. Elder Scrolls 6. And then once that ships, then they divert to Fallout and start that process. And that's why Bethesda only release a game every 6 or 7 years.
0: Yeah.
1: Because they do them one at a time like that, right? It's been a very long time since we've had, obviously, Fallout 4 and even Elder Scrolls 5 Skyrim with all of its iterations. They also confirmed that they are doing a several remaster projects, including Fallout 3 and Fallout New Vegas, which I know is a very much fan favourite there. They also confirmed that Obsidian is working on a new Fallout project. Obsidian, of course, had a big question mark over what they were doing in terms of Xbox. Their last games have not hit the way they hoped in terms of The Outer Worlds 2 and Avowed. So now it's like, okay, they are working on a Fallout project with Josh Sawyer as director, who is the guy who directed Fallout New Vegas. So, I mean, that's exciting to think that Obsidian, excuse me, and Bethesda will be working together again.
0: Yeah, I mean, good news for the fans of Fallout New Vegas, I guess, but it is still kind of like, because if they're working on a Fallout game, is that Fallout 5 that they're working on, or are they working on something else? Like, how many games do they have in the oven right now?
1: Sounds like something else for Obsidian.
0: Yeah.
1: So Fallout 5 will be Bethesda Game Studios, and there'll be another Fallout project under Obsidian, plus the Fallout remasters taking place as well.
0: Yeah, it makes me a bit nervous.
2: It feels like Xbox has like hit the panic button a little bit.
0: They're trying to save face to me. They're like, don't worry, we're making your favorite video games. We're remastering your favorite video game, Fallout New Vegas, you know.
2: We will never take a risk. We will never fund a studio to develop a new IP or a new idea. No. However, we will reheat our leftovers that you will eat because we're not going to give you anything else. Like, that's kind of the vibe here. Not to be like a bummer about it, but like, I don't know. This to me does feel a little bit like, oh, last week we like fired, you know, literally thousands of people and more are coming throughout the year, and just like jingle some keys so that people are excited about something else. But I'm going to be honest, like I would like some new IP in games, and like this trend right now is so heavily like leveraged into remakes, remasters. So many of the big games that are coming out at the minute, like Assassin's Creed Black Flag got remade. We've got a Halo 1 remake coming out soon. Like the, you know, obviously, like Ubisoft and Microsoft are different companies, but there is a panic, I think, that has set in terms of like, what is the most risk-averse thing that we can put in our pipeline? And it's remakes of stuff that we know that people already like.
0: Yeah.
1: The problem is, as businesses, this strategy is working. Like even Assassin's Creed Black Flag Resynced, it was announced today, has sold 3 million copies first week.
0: Yeah.
1: You know, it's performing way better trending-wise than like, you know, Shadows ever did or Valhalla.
2: Yeah.
1: And then, you know, I think Halo Campaign Evolved, people are excited, I guess. But I think
2: the cultural vandalism, but...
1: And, you know, this is what they said. Xbox have said, you know, they want to double down on their known IP and their big franchises and make sure people are working on them.
0: Yeah.
1: And honestly, business-wise, I don't know if I can completely blame them, just because, you know, other games that Obsidian have worked on that are more original IP, as an example, just haven't been commercially successful. I love those games. I love Avowed. I love The Outer Worlds.
0: Yeah.
1: I want more in those universes too, and I want them to make new universes as well. But, you know, I also love Fallout, and I think Fallout is a surefire bet, especially with the success of the TV show now.
0: Yeah.
1: Yeah, Fallout is more of a mainstream home name than it ever used to be.
0: Yeah.
1: So doubling, tripling, quadrupling down on Fallout, it does make sense given the dire straits the studios have been in lately.
0: I think in a different scenario, in a different timeline, I think I would have been really excited for a Fallout 3 remake. Like, it's old enough and jank enough that I think it could benefit from a remake.
1: Yeah.
0: But given that right now we're getting so many remakes, I'm kind of exhausted.
2: Yeah.
0: Like, even if it's one that I would have maybe been interested in, I'm kind of like, I don't want to play another remake.
2: Yeah. Also, do we know who's working on this? Do we think it's Virtuos, the people who did the Oblivion remake for Bethesda?
0: I have no idea.
2: It would make sense, right?
0: It would, probably.
2: If you shift them over.
0: People liked the Oblivion remake.
2: And that was last year, right?
0: Yeah.
2: So, like, honestly, with the, like, Fallout 3, at least to, like, talk about the actual game announcement and not, like, the contextual stuff, I feel like it could be a 20th anniversary remake, remaster. Because to me, like, the fact that they announced all of this stuff, like, I know you said, like, oh, it was a bit of a state of play, Luke, but, like, it was an Instagram carousel that, like, dropped out of nowhere because I think that they were, once again, like, panicking.
0: Yeah.
2: And so, like, to me, the fact that there was, like, nothing on any of this, like, there's no gameplay, there's no, like, we don't even know who's working on it, like I said. Like, to me, these still feel years away.
0: Yeah, it does remind me of when they initially announced Elder Scrolls 6 in 2018 and they were just like, here's a PNG.
2: Yeah.
0: And then we haven't really seen anything else since. Like, I understand that it's a roadmap, so it's meant to be more indicative of what they're going to be working on in the future. Mm. But the fact that they still haven't, alongside that, shown anything about Elder Scrolls 6 makes me worried about how the production for that's going, especially with all the layoffs.
1: It's true.
0: I don't know.
1: I will say, at the end of the day, like, with all the Xbox layoffs and news and rumors and speculation too, like, we saw a lot of Obsidian was immediately, people were speculating of what's going on there and what's happening and what are they working on and what's Joe Sawyer doing and what's Fallout doing. And I think they had to come out and say, answer those questions a little bit and kind of put that to rest. Like, hey, here's what's actually happening. And in terms of not showing Elder Scrolls 6 yet, I keep thinking back to when Fallout 4 was revealed properly and fully announced. They revealed that game fully and showed gameplay in June, and that game was in their hands by October.
0: Yeah.
1: You know what I mean? Like, they tend to do that. We'll show you when it's ready, so it's cooked, and then they release it.
2: Yeah,
1: so
2: that's true.
1: I'm hoping that's the case with this and it's not what your concerns are, Brie, because we haven't heard from
0: it. I mean, that Fallout 4 release was really something. They had that countdown.
1: Yeah. Mm.
0: Like, I remember I was stoked. Like, I bought that day one. I was so excited.
1: Same, got my Pip-Boy.
0: So it's like, if they are doing that again, I understand it. But I guess they just, and they have admitted that they announced it too early.
2: Yeah.
1: For sure.
0: And they're right.
2: I guess just also one final thought on this is I just, whoever, like, across all of these studios, like, I don't think that this is conducive to, like, making good art, the way that these studios are being handled, the amount of layoffs that are happening, like, the fact that people are getting, like, marched out of these studios, like, by, you know, the CEO, like, corporate ghouls and all of that, and then they're being asked to, like, okay, now, like, make these core franchises. Like, if Obsidian wanted to be making Fallout, I'm sure, like, we would get a great Fallout out of them. But to me, this feels like a real, like, we're cracking the whip. Obsidian, like, your leash is being tightened aggressively. You're going to make the Fallout game that we all want. Josh Sawyer, like, you're not making Pentiment anymore or any, like, small games. You're going to make, you know, the Fallout New Vegas 2 or whatever. Like, do we think that this is conducive to good art? Because to me, this feels like the, like, almost duress.
1: Yeah.
2: Like,
0: and I think the pressure of not only is there all this stuff going on behind the scenes that's a bit stressful, but also now you have to make a game that we know that everyone's incredibly excited for. Like, that's
2: for sure.
0: That's a lot of pressure on the developers.
1: Well, in some other news and rumors that might have caught people off guard a little bit, apparently Nintendo is already considering plans to launch a Switch 2 OLED model, although it's concerned about how much it might cost. A report from ZDNet talks about industry sources familiar with plans for Nintendo to launch an upgraded Switch 2 model with a 1080p OLED screen supplied by Samsung. However, it does remain unclear and uncertain due to the increased cost involved. You know, this is not new in terms of what Nintendo have done before.
0: Yeah.
1: The Nintendo Switch

0: that screen.
1: Yeah.
0: I do wonder that that is very soon. And also it's a bit frustrating because I was an early adopter. I got a Switch 2 on launch and I would have preferred an OLED version because I love my OLED Switch. I love that better screen.
1: Yeah.
0: And now I'm like, damn it. Only 2 or 3 years after my Switch 2, now I'm going to have to upgrade to get the best experience. No. That pisses me off.
1: Are we all Switch 2 owners except for me?
2: Yes,
3: I've got one.
0: Yes.
2: I'm a Switch owner by proxy. My husband has one.
0: Yeah, oh, that counts. Partner privilege.
2: Okay. Then yes, I have a Switch 2.
1: Like, what is even the selling point for the Switch 2 in terms of like exclusives though at the minute, right? Like that's my question is like how many
2: there's really not much. If you're talking about like exclusives explicitly, right now, I don't think there's heaps.
0: There's not a lot. I mean, there's a lot of upgraded versions that look better and play better than the Switch versions.
1: Yep.
0: We know they've got stuff like Donkey Kong Bonanza and Mario Kart World and stuff like that, which are exclusives.
2: And Procopia was a big hit.
0: Procopia was a big hit, exclusive as well. And I think also just the Switch 2, for me, it actually does play games that are being played perfectly well on the Xbox Series X and the PS5.
1: Yeah, right.
0: But it's a handheld, you know, so I think it does justify that. I'm playing a bunch of games on my Switch 2 that came out on the Xbox Series X a year ago. Mm. I don't care. I can take them out with me on the train.
3: It's nice to have the option because before I wouldn't really consider getting things on Switch. If I had a PS5, I would just because it runs better on that. But now it's not too much of a difference, which I like.
0: But you know, in terms of what's coming, I guess there's the Ocarina of Time remake people are very excited about. Yeah. There's Dusk Bloods from Software as well.
3: Star Fox as well was.
2: Yeah. There's more stuff coming.
1: I guess my question was just that like, is that as a selling point, right? Like if you didn't buy the original Switch 2, is an OLED Switch 2 going to like really push it over for you or like based on the current number of releases and if it's going to happen this quickly?
0: I just think that having a Switch 2, it's kind of like people that love Nintendo and love the Switch in general, having a Switch 2 is inevitably going to happen for those people, right?
1: Yeah.
0: And I think there are people that don't want to buy a console on launch day because of the price, because of the lack of titles, and they're waiting for
3: the perfect game
0: version.
3: Or the next,
0: they're waiting on the Switch 2 OLED, and they'll probably pair with a couple of great games that look amazing on the OLED screen with the deeper blacks and so on and so forth. So I think, you know, those people are waiting for the OLED to drop, and this just means it'll be out a bit quicker so they can get that money faster. The Switch 2 is selling very, very well.
1: Yeah,
3: 100%.
2: It'll be interesting to see how it goes. And look, we've got even more news coming right up, so stick with us here on Checkpoint Enjoy.
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2: Yes, welcome back to Checkpoint on Joy. I'm Bree and I'm here with Luke, Austin and James, and we're going to talk about magic in video games.
1: Yay. Yippee.
2: Get excited, man. Sorry. What was that?
1: I am excited. I love magic in video games.
2: Okay, I'm glad. You're forgiven. Okay. So magic is obviously like a really big element in all fiction, but it makes sense that because video games are such an interactive medium that they would take so much advantage of magic as a concept. Everybody's wanted to be able to cast some sort of spell.
3: All the time.
2: Exactly. James dreams of it at night. And so video games give you the opportunity to be able to do that. What is it about magic and video games that we find so alluring? Is there a particular thing that draws us to choosing to play as a spellcaster in a video game?
3: Yes, like for me, it's one of the classes that you probably couldn't do in real life. Not to say that I can really be like, I probably can't shoot an arrow.
2: You could if you learn.
3: I can't stealth very well in real life either, but like I sure can't cast a spell. So if I get that option, I'm always going to pick it.
2: Yeah. I think that for me, it's the like options that you get when you play as a spellcaster, because I think if you play as like a rogue or like a warrior class, your options are mostly melee or range, depending. But then if you play as a spellcaster, you have such a wide array of options to pick from and so many different ways to alter your playstyle.
3: It's usually the biggest damage dealer, also the squishiest, but you get to wear nice cool cloth armor, which is my favorite type. So
1: it looks way more comfy, right?
2: Yeah, so that's
1: like the big paladin armor, like I don't know, I miss me with that. I want a robe.
2: Yeah,
1: let's go.
2: I mean, it's especially good in I don't know if you remember, but in Dragon Age Origins, if you're wearing armor, you make this annoying noise when you're walking. Like, it constantly is making, like, a metallic sound with each step. But like, if you're wearing robes, it doesn't do that.
1: Oh, right. Like, you haven't, like, lubed up your armor properly or something?
2: Yeah, yeah. It's very obvious. Like, I'm sure that, like, most video games have, like, an armor clinking sound, but for some reason in Dragon Age Origins, it's just, like, visceral.
3: I also like lightweight

0: armor in general. This is also why I gravitate towards the mage class, because I tend to be more of a dodgy person when I play. I don't really block or like taking hits.
1: Yeah.
0: And usually light armor means you can dodge better. So
2: I've often referred to you as dodgy, so that makes sense. That's me. To me, I probably more what James said earlier, where it's like it is the one thing that's like, okay, you can't do this in real life. It's not something that you can, like, magic isn't real. I'm sorry to.
0: Yeah.
1: No. What?
2: I don't want to like Santa Claus anybody, but like magic isn't real.
3: But he's real. Yet.
2: Totally.
3: Yeah.
2: I sit on daddy's knees all the time and get gifts. But no, magic is something that you can't literally do. And so in a game, the idea of magic is really alluring, right?
0: It's an appealing option.
2: Because you have so many possibilities, and magic is so broad. Like, it's a very, I want to say, like, elastic kind of mechanic in a game, because what magic is in different worlds can do different things, and there are different rules that apply to magic and how you use it and how it's even referred to in those universes. In fact, some games, magic is a part of the narrative where, like, magic users might be treated differently than regular people because they have these weird abilities that aren't normal. And so it taps into a lot of interesting creative things in video games that we literally just don't have in the real world. Yeah. And that creates a lot of narrative possibility and a lot of really cool gameplay possibilities.
0: And it's also more versatile when you think about it as a role, because it's not just, I mean, off the top of my head, I would always think of it as like the big glass cannon class where you're casting your big spells, do big damage. It can also be healing. You can also be melee battle mages where you can enchant your weapons. And that's also, it's very versatile and I love it. But yeah, I also just kind of, for me specifically, it's the aesthetic. I really like the big wizard hat and the big cool
1: robes. I love a big wizard hat. I always get so disappointed when I'm playing a game where the wizard class just gets a hood.
0: Yeah, if it's just a hood, I'm like, not the good one. They need to have the huge brim wizard hat and you have a massive staff.
1: Yeah.
3: Mm. No hat, no play sort of situation.
1: Yeah. Well,
0: your power determines how big your hat is.
3: Hello, hey. I feel like we're talking a lot about combat though, but like I like games where the magic is a lot more like immersive sim-y, like it can have interesting interactions with the world, like set up cool combinations, maybe give you more options in terms of like other gameplay. Like, I mean, obviously like Baldur's Gate 3, I feel like springs to mind like instantly.
1: Mm.
3: Stuff like being able to summon an ice block and then like climb on top of that ice block and then use that to like jump up to a higher ledge. It's very dumb and it's kind of a silly example, but it is cool the way that the magic can kind of like influence gameplay styles outside of combat
0: or
3: like affect traversal, all of that kind of stuff. I feel like in combat, if I'm playing a game and it's mostly a combat game and there's magic and then there's also like archery or like melee options or whatever, and there's nothing beyond that, I kind of do feel like that's a bit of a waste of like a magic system sometimes, like as compared to games where like it kind of reaches into all of the different nooks and crannies of the systems. You know?
1: I think it's like even really basic stuff in Baldur's Gate, like knock, which like allows you to have the ability to unlock a door or a chest or something like that without having to use lock picks if you have a mage who knows it. Like, I think that even that like grants some really cool utility to a mage. And I think that that's really fun, those extra elements. And anything that allows you to do like, I'm going to, like, you make a big like sheet of ice across the ground.
3: Oh, I was literally going to bring up like people slipping on ice.
1: Yes.
3: One of my all-time favorite video game animations is, and I think that they just designed it for Divinity Original Sin 1 and then it's in Original Sin 2 and Baldur's Gate 3, is the slipping on ice animation in those games. It's such a like chaotic, like pratfall, like old school animation style, like people going like full ass over tea kettle. Like, it's crazy how funny it is every single time it happens.
1: Yeah, I beat like one of the like more difficult bosses in Baldur's Gate 3 because I put down a big sheet of ice and he just kept slipping.
3: It's great.
1: And it was so funny because like I'd heard that the fight was difficult, but like every time his dex was just bad. And so he would stand up and then he would fall back over again. And it was so easy and it was so funny and I loved it. There's obviously also, this isn't a strategy that I've ever used, but I've heard a lot of people do it. There's that fight that you have in, oh my goodness, it's in Act 2 in the like underground area where there's a guy that everyone's like, oh, turn him into a sheep and then push him off the edge.
3: Oh, right.
1: Yeah. Like that's like the main strategy.
0: Fantastic.
1: And like, polymorph is so fun. Yeah. Like, it's so silly that you can do that to people.
0: Some would say you need high intelligence to play a mage because you think of fun, creative ideas to use it. So,
1: oh, another one that I found really, I mean, this is just like me using my brain, but the magic facilitated it. When I had to fight a big scary vampire and I had Sunbeam.
3: Oh,
0: yeah.
1: I was like, is this going to do what I think it does? And it did. And I was so stoked.
2: I mean, that's a testament to that system in that game where they've really thought about every possible thing. And so there's a reaction to everything that you try and everything that you do. You know, unfortunately, not many games are Baldur's Gate. So you know, lots of games, the magic system is limited as per like what it can do. And you might have, okay, they shoot fire out of their hands and that does damage or whatever. Yeah. Right? Yeah. Like, you know, some games it's just as simple as that. It's still fun, but the fact that they were able to think about, okay, we have hundreds of different abilities and magic systems in this game, and we have to think about how each environment and each enemy and each player is going to react to those situations and build that in. Yeah. And, you know, I think that there's a place for that where it's really successful and fun and creative, but also sometimes I do just want to shoot fire out of my hands and burn someone to death.
1: Yeah, I think a very like clear example of that to me is the jump from Dragon Age Origins to Dragon Age 2. Mm-hmm. Even though playing as a mage feels like crap, in Dragon Age Origins, you have this like staff and you like slowly move it towards people and a tiny little ball comes out of it very slowly. Mm-hmm. It is animated really badly. The game feel is zero. It's awful, but you have so much utility. So you can shapeshift if you want to. You can be a battle mage if you want to. You can heal. There are so many options. I know that I was talking to a friend who said that his main strategy was that he would put a shield on one character so that they wouldn't get hurt. And then in the combat directory, he would make it so that that guy would aggro all of the enemies and then he would just drop fireballs on top of them.
0: Fantastic.
1: So like there was a lot of stuff you could do, but then you get to Dragon Age 2 and it's just like earthquake.
0: Yep.
3: Like fireball. It's a more functional system for like combat, but maybe less
1: the
3: diversity.
1: The game feel was a lot better.
3: Interesting.
1: But the actual like utility of the combat was a bit of a snore fest.
0: Yep.
1: Which is interesting because when I first tried a mage in Dragon Age Origins, I was like, this sucks. But once you get past how bad it feels.
2: And the feeling is really important, right? It has to feel good. And that's something that I think, you know, over so many action games, because honestly, when I play most RPGs, I have my friends love being magic folk and I end up being like a sword and board kind of guy.
1: Yeah.
2: Or like a tank with a big mace or whatever, right? So I'm used to like, you know, hitting things and I'm making a sound and it feeling good. The melee feels good. Mm. Sometimes magic in games, they don't quite nail that feeling where it's actually connecting. It's almost like you're shooting a beam of light at them and then their health's going down, but you don't really feel the oomph of it or like the connection of it. And the games that make magic feel really good are the ones where it almost feels like a melee shooter-esque kind of game, but it's with magic stuff. You know, it has a real impact when you're hitting it. That's when magic feels really successful and really fun.
1: Yeah.
3: Mm.
0: For me, it feels good when they incorporate it into movement and traversal when you use the magic to do it. And examples I'm thinking of, well, the big one on the top of my head is I'm currently playing through Dragon's Dogma 2 and you can be a sorcerer and a mage in that one. Every class, because it's a big open world game, there's a lot of where you like climb walls and traversal around the place to get around quicker. A lot of the classes, each one kind of gives you like a movement ability. So like, for example, if you were playing as a thief, you would be able to run really quick and do like dash attacks, and hunters can like jump off people, like flip back and then shoot them for the ranged. But mages, you just get the ability to float because you get levitation. So it makes it really cool to just be able to fly up to get to really hard to reach places that you would otherwise have to think, how am I going to climb up there? Oh, you can just float because you've got, you know, you're a wizard. You can just do that. I also like it when you've got games like, there are some MMOs I've played that let you do like a blink where you can like zip forward and like a little teleport, and or in specifically in like World of Warcraft, for example, the mages is the only class that can actually create portals for fast travel for other players.
1: Nice.
0: So it kind of incentivizes you to be that guy that can get around quicker and like kind of slip through, and just it's fun. I like that when they get their own unique thing that only they can do.
3: I think it's interesting that we're talking a lot about like class-based games or like, you know, party-based RPGs, that kind of thing, where like you to use magic, you have to like, it's at a loss of a different mechanic, right?
1: Yeah.
3: Like we're not talking about like, you know, games like, in my opinion, like Dishonored, right? Or Bioshock, or even like Prey. I know that those are technically like alien special abilities or whatever, but they're very like magic adjacent.
2: Yeah. It counts.
3: Yeah.
1: It counts. It counts.
3: All of these games where like, you don't necessarily have to like, you don't lose anything necessarily by going down the pathway where you get access to those like magical abilities. And to me, that's where magic and similar systems like feel the best, where it's in like, involved with every part of the game, and you know, or the designers know that players are going to have these abilities. Like the, is it called Blink in Dishonored, or is it called something else? It's like,
1: I think it's Blink.
3: Yeah.
0: Phase Blink.
3: Or dash the, yeah. Something like the Shadow Step. Yeah, exactly. Like, the only way you can design the Dishonored levels is if you know that like every player is going to have Blink, right? Like the design doesn't work otherwise. So to me, like, yeah, we're talking about, you know, Dragon's Dogma 2, Baldur's Gate 3, Dragon Age Origins, all that sort of stuff. But there needs to be like other ways to play. And sometimes I feel like that can also like disincentivize the magic or make the magic not feel as like involved. Mm. Whereas what games where like, you know, that every player is gonna get those magical abilities eventually, there can be some really cool stuff. Kind of an underrated one, in my opinion, in this same sort of vibe is Eternal Strands. It came out like early last year. It was from some ex-BioWare devs, pretty like small, like action, you know, RPG game. And the way that the magic was like involved in that game, it's a very deep like systems-based magic system, but there's only like 11 spells or something like this, or 10.
1: Oh, wow.
3: It's really limited, but like they all interact in interesting ways, and the environment's super reactive to it. So you can like use fire on the ground and then like use a gravity ability to like pick up all of the debris that you've lit on fire and then throw that at enemies.
1: Oh, that's fun.
3: And like that's just an expected part of the combat loop. And I think that's really cool.
1: Nice.
3: Cool.
1: Sounds really interesting. And we've got even more cool magic stuff coming right up. So stick with us here on Checkpoint on Joy.
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1: Yes, welcome back to Checkpoint on Joy. We're talking about magic in video games, and I have a big surprise for everyone in this room because we are all getting isekai'd and you don't have a choice in the matter.
0: Oh, no.
1: So, all of us are going to be sent to a world in which we get to be a person with the ability to cast spells, and I want to hear about what kind of worlds you would want to travel to and why. Mm. And you can't say no. You have to go somewhere. I'm sorry. Right. That's the rules.
3: Well, obviously Forsaken. Forspoken. You know?
1: Yeah, that's a good choice. That's just what happened.
3: Exactly. That's literally the plot of that game.
2: I want clothing that talks to me in a witty way.
3: Yeah, 100%.
1: Like your pants?
2: Yes.
0: It actually ended up being really fun for her though when she did that in Forspoken.
1: I mean,
0: she did
1: seem to have a good time.
2: What? Forspoken, for as bad as it started, it actually turned out good by the end
0: of it. It's fun to play.
2: Like, surprisingly, literally I reviewed that game and I was hating it for about half of it. And then it turned this corner halfway through where I was like, oh no, I think it's actually good.
3: Do you think you got Stockholm syndromed maybe a little bit?
0: Like, I'm wishing it was me. But no, I actually played that one as well. And back to like traversal, I can't believe I didn't mention Forspoken because
2: it feels so great.
0: The way you can move around in the parkour in that game with the spells was actually so much fun.
3: I'm going to be honest, I don't know anything. I played the demo and I found the traversal fun and stuff like that. I just thought it was a funny one to say for this particular question. But like, is it fine if you're magic in that world, or is it like kind of
0: okay
3: dire?
0: So actually going to that world, she doesn't have a great time.
1: You lied to me. I thought you said she had a good time.
0: She has fun using the magic and she's like, holy hell, I can do spells, that's really cool. But not very good things are going on in that world, so it probably wouldn't be my first choice.
3: Okay.
0: And she went there against her will as well, so
1: yeah. I mean, I have some like pretty obvious bad absolutely not. I don't want to go there. Any Dark Souls game.
0: Oh my goodness.
3: 100%. Yeah.
2: Elden Ring, which we haven't talked about, it has a very in-depth magic system.
1: I would not want to go there.
0: I would want to go there before the events of Elden Ring, when there was still an academy and people were just learning magic. That sounds really nice. But during the events of Elden Ring, maybe not.
1: I haven't played Elden Ring itself, but I've played a lot of Nightreign.
0: Yep.
1: And I, you know, I love that beautiful big woman with her huge hat.
0: She is beautiful and she's really fun to play and I love her magic. So maybe the Nightreign world's not very good though either.
1: It's bad. I don't want to go there.
0: It's often not a good world state where there's magic.
1: As much as I want to hang out with Duchess, it's terrible. Yeah. I don't want to go there. Obviously, Dragon Age is out.
0: You'd be treated as oppressed and like a slave, and like people would kill you if they saw you.
1: Yeah.
2: I think beyond like a cozy game, like most times when there's magic in a game, it is like a vicious, dangerous
0: they're
2: world.
0: They're afraid of you.
2: Afraid of you, or you need magic to survive, and that is scary.
1: Like, I feel like you could be one of the NPCs in the College of Winterhold in Skyrim and you'd be all right. Yeah. There's a dragon every now and again, but there's a guy who deals with that. That's not your
3: problem. We got a guy. We got a dragon guy.
1: Yeah, we got a guy. That's his job. I just hang out in the tower and do, like, there's that one NPC who is trying to, like, create a new spell and you can help her and she, like, turns you green.
3: Okay, what?
1: Yeah.
3: I've never heard of this guy.
1: Really? Lady in the College of Winterhold. I think there are a couple of different, so I think you're tasked with helping out a couple of the apprentices in the tower and they're all doing a really bad job, but she specifically tries a bunch of spells on you. I think she turns you like into a cow and she makes you green. But really that just means they put a green filter over the screen. They didn't actually make you green.
3: Yeah, right.
1: But, you know, I could hang out with her. I think that would be fine.
2: I think for me, a game that I would like to live in that has magic would be Wildflowers.
1: Oh, yeah.
2: Remember Wildflowers, Aussie-made game where you, like, you're basically a witch in a coven and you get left, like, this farmhouse, whatever.
1: Oh, man.
2: And end up in this little town and it's kind of like a life sim and you have spells and powers, but you can also, like, romance the locals and have relationships.
0: And no one's afraid of you, no one cares.
2: No one's afraid of you. Well, great. It's kind of... It's just knowing that you're a witch, but it's not like a negative. It's more just like
0: a town witch.
2: It's just a town witch, whatever. You've got
1: you're
2: a cauldron.
1: A witch positive.
2: It's cool. It's cool, I guess.
0: That sounds nice.
2: But, you know, that to me is the kind of game where magic is like celebrated in a cozy, neat kind of way.
3: Yeah.
2: It's not used as a matter of combat, survival, or violence.
1: That'd be
2: a good one for me, I think.
1: Yeah.
2: I'd get my witch on.
1: That would be casual.
0: Maybe Stardew Valley as well, because the wizard just lives
1: there. I guess there is a wizard.
0: Yeah. I would become his apprentice.
1: But do they have room for more than one wizard? There's only one wizard's tower.
0: You can't romance him.
1: You might have to fight him.
0: Yeah. Okay, maybe not.
1: And then you'll lose.
0: I think it would want to be a world where it's not an inherent thing. Anyone can learn it. Like, I don't know if I love it when you have to be born with magic to be able to be a wizard. But if you can be taught and study it, yeah, that would be a
3: nerd. God.
0: Yeah, become a nerd.
1: You,
0: have your heart.
1: You want to be like a wizard's wizard. You want to read the tomes. James is like, no, I do not want to be a sorcerer. I want to be a wizard.
0: Exactly.
2: There are some fun games with magic schools, including the one that we're not going to talk about. But there's games like, you know, Spells and Secrets and stuff like that. There's a few games where I like that idea, right? The idea of like a school of magic and you're learning the ropes and it's all very wholesome. It's not
1: I mean, I'm sure that there's something like that in the Baldur's Gate 3 universe. It's just off screen.
0: Just don't be a Baldur's Gate.
1: Just where Gale usually lives.
0: Yeah, Waterdeep.
1: Don't want to be there. I don't want to be in Baldur's Gate.
0: Yeah.
1: Stuff's bad there.
3: Yeah.
2: Didn't you play Witchbrook, James? Was that you?
0: Oh, Witchspire?
2: Witchspire, sorry.
0: Yes, that one.
2: I don't know which game's confused.
1: Yeah. Too many. There's too many a lot of them. Games.
0: No, that one is actually pretty good. That was an open world where you get like a familiar and you play as a little witch, you get a little familiar companion and you can build your own town.
2: Right.
0: Honestly, that one's pretty good. There might be an overlying catastrophe going on, but you don't really need to worry about that too much. You can just do what you want.
1: I mean, in the same vein, Moonlight Peaks is like an easy win. Like, you can be a witch. The main character is a vampire and a witch, so she can do a bit of magic. My favorite thing is that you can just like pick up your like stuff and move it with magic. You know, in Animal Crossing, you have to kind of push stuff.
3: Yeah.
1: You just levitate everything.
0: That's so convenient.
1: It'd be really good for like if you need to move house or something, you know?
3: All right, hear me out. It's not out yet, but The Blood of Dawnwalker, right? There's magic in that.
1: I'm hearing.
3: If I could get the same sort of setup that the main guy in that has, which is like magic by day, vampire by night sort of situation.
1: That would be good.
3: That would be pretty good. And it's technically the real world. So I'd eventually catch back up and I'd get to play video games, hang out, etc., in the real world.
1: Use plumbing,
3: which is huge. And there are some billionaires I would love to chat with my vampire powers.
1: Yes.
3: You know, just a thought.
2: Just a friendly chat.
3: Yeah, just a friendly chat.
1: Just a nice, friendly evening dinner.
0: Chat situation.
3: Yeah, dinner is right. I think. Yeah.
1: You want to have some friends for dinner. Sounds good. Look, this is me being a little cheeky. I want to be in Lord of the Rings Online.
0: Oh, that's a good one.
1: Because I just want to be in Lord of the Rings.
2: I love that game. What a fun MMORPG. I used to play that game and I was a little bard hobbit.
1: Yeah.
2: I had my little hobbit house with my friends.
1: Yeah.
2: It was a great time.
1: I'm playing as a ranger elf. and I'm having a good time. Nice. But technically, on a technicality, of course, because technically you can't actually be like a wizard in Lord of the Rings unless you're one of the five. I think like,
0: it's one of those
1: five.
0: You have to be born with.
1: But you can be a rune keeper, which has magical abilities.
0: Yeah.
1: So I'm going to say I'll be that. And then I'll just hang out in Rivendell and not involve myself in anything.
0: You don't have to be in the plot of Lord of the Rings. You can just live in the world of Lord of the Rings.
1: I'll just take a nap. I'll be like, have fun, guys. Yeah.
3: You don't want to be like Bree the Blue and like kind of be an angel or whatever.
1: I mean, I could be one of the two blue wizards because we haven't seen them in a long time.
0: Is there a green one?
1: No, there's a white one, a gray one, a brown one, and two blue ones unaccounted for.
0: Okay.
1: Where are they?
3: Unaccounted for. Well, hey, that kind of sucks that you have to share your color. There's only five and you've got to share your color.
1: I know. There could have been a blue and a green. I don't know why there's two blue ones and we just don't know where they are. They've been gone for ages.
2: I haven't played it, but this sounds like a Brie-coded game. Mm-hmm. So I'm going to guess maybe you have. Magical Delicacy Brie? Have you played that one?
1: I've never heard of that.
2: Mm. Wow. So you play as a chef and you have like a dragon hatchling in the kitchen with you. And so it's this idea of like you are, you know, you're a witch and you're a chef, so you're like cooking, but you're also like taming dragons, and you're combining them together. I've heard really good things about it. I've heard that it's really wholesome, really lovely, and I think that's kind of the vibe of an RPG magic world that I'd want to live in, where it's, you know, it's cooking and it's cute and there's dragons. What more could you want, right?
0: Using it to improve everyday life sounds like the best use of magic.
1: I absolutely would not ever want to live in the world of Pathfinder, Wrath of the Righteous, awful, terrible time I would have there.
3: Yeah. The situation in the Pathfinder worlds on Galarian in general is usually pretty bad.
1: The situation's bad.
3: Yeah. It's usually pretty dark.
1: The world has a wound in it. That's bad.
3: Yeah.
1: But
3: who put that there?
1: I mean, I did find out who put that there. Yeah. But if you pick the Azada Mythic line, you can get a dragon. Her name is Ivu, and she is my best friend in the world. She starts off as a little baby dragon, but as you go, she gets bigger and bigger. And by the end, she's like almost a full-size dragon, and you can ride her into battle.
3: That's pretty sweet.
1: And she likes cookies, and she's purple, and I love her.
3: There you go.
1: And I also got a bunch of magical abilities that related to my mythic ability, so I could create like a field of flowers and stuff like that. And I thought that was really nice, but a terrible world. Cool powers, would not want to live there.
2: And one thing we haven't spoken about as well, because I guess it's magic in a way, but necromancy? Like,
1: necromancy is a bit sexy, I think.
2: Well, yeah, it could be, for sure.
3: It's a bit sexy. Okay, interesting.
2: Everything's a bit sexy with Brie. Yeah. You know, like reanimating the dead, communicating with the dead, like the idea of games where you have like a little bunch of skellies running around with you, like
0: it's one of the many schools of magic.
2: I love that in games. I love the idea of it as a concept. I think it's really, really neat and has some really cool gameplay mechanics. Diablo in particular does some really great things with necromancy in the Quiet Line.
0: That's a good question, actually. What would everyone's type of, like, what would your preferred type of magic be if you got to choose one? Like necromancy, blood magic,
1: I'd like to elemental. Be a shapeshifter.
0: Shapeshifter's a good one.
2: I had to ask what the sexiest magic was.
1: Shapeshifting
0: would be. Yes, that would
1: be. Yeah, because you can, like,
3: as,
1: you know.
3: As proven by Halson, you know, in Baldur's Gate 3.
1: It's for anybody who likes a monster out there. You can have monster on tap.
3: Yeah. Monster on tap.
1: Like, come on. And I don't mean the drink.
0: Yeah.
1: That's not what I mean.
3: Incredible.
2: I still think like teleportation in any form is
1: I mean, obviously.
0: Sounds so convenient. Just the best one, really.
2: And same with flying too. You know, like anything that's like helps get you places faster.
1: I'm concerned that if I could fly, I would get motion sick.
0: Yeah.
2: I mean, you get motion sick on the train.
1: I know. Well,
0: there might be a spell to counter motion sickness.
1: Oh, you're so right. There could be a spell to cure motion sickness.
3: Yeah. It's kind of a bummer that we're like, which one would be most convenient for us to continue to live our normal life? Like, we're like, oh yes, like flight or teleportation.
0: So I can get to work on time.
3: Yeah.
2: I mean, the money.
1: That was my first thought, was how do I get to work on time? I don't want, see, one of the things I put on the list of like benefits of going to be a mage is wizard tower, no rent.
0: Yes.
2: Yes.
0: Have your own place.
2: No rent. I mean,
0: no neighbors.
1: And wizard is a job.
0: Yes.
1: Like, James can be in his tower reading tomes forever and that's his job.
0: I could become a teacher and like.
1: You don't need to. You don't need to take phone calls.
0: Yeah, exactly.
1: Just more email.
2: A bit of mind control wouldn't hurt. Wouldn't mind some mind
1: control. Also dicey, sexy.
2: Dicey and sexy.
0: It's like telekinesis kind of that thing.
1: You know, just a like, bit of a casual hold person.
2: Yeah.
0: You
3: know.
0: Yeah.
3: Oh, okay. We're going to need some weird territory here.
0: All right. There's a lot you can do with magic. It's very versatile.
3: Let me just be like fireballs, man. That's it.
2: I feel like I'd stuff it up though. I feel like I'd be asleep and I would accidentally cast Fireball and I'd wake up to a burning down house. Yeah. I feel like that wouldn't be good. There's a risk to that.
3: Yeah. That's true. But have you ever been in the smoker's area of a nightclub and been able to light someone's cigarette with your hand?
1: That would be also sexy.
3: That's pretty sexy.
1: I think magic is just sexy, I think, it's what we're learning. And while I could talk about this element of magic for hours, it is unfortunately coming.
2: The sexiest kind?
1: Yes, no. Yes. It is unfortunately coming towards the end of our show today. And so I'd like to thank all of my wonderful contributors here today. Luke, thank you very much.
2: Thank you, Bree.
1: Thank you, Austin.
3: Thank you for having me.
1: Thank you, James.
0: Thank you so much.
1: And thank you to you so much for listening. We're Checkpoint on Joy. Stick with us here on Joy to listen to some more cool stuff coming up next. And we'll see you next time. Bye.
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0: Welcome to Zed Games. My name is Hazel, and I'm here in the studio with
1: Tom
0: and
2: Zara.
0: And we're here to talk about video games.
2: Ooh, hell yeah, we are.
0: How are the two of you?
2: I am, you know what? I'm going to be real with all y'all. Mm-hmm. Uni is really getting to my brain. Some of you out there probably feeling the same. But I have been feeling rejuvenated, a little bit refreshed, a little bit re-inspired through video games. So can't be too bad, you know?
0: Yeah,
1: I hear that. At the moment, I've got a couple of games on rotation that I'm dubbing my cortisol spiking and my cortisol releasing.
2: I love that.
0: Okay.
1: So it's all about finding that fine-tuned balance, mixing the hot with the cold water to create a comfortable warm.
2: You can tell that you're a cook.
1: Yeah.
2: How about you, Hazel? How are you doing?
0: Me, I've been sick.
2: Aww.
1: Fully sick?
0: Yeah, fully sick. I've been shredding up the skate park. I caught something and it ruined my throat and now I sound like this.
2: But you also got like
1: strive
2: an extra
1: for that sort of vocal fry. It's good.
0: Yeah.
2: You did also get like an additional 50 hours on your Warframe account.
0: Well, yes. Yes, I did. There are some benefits to being sick, which is you can't go anywhere, so you have to sit on the couch and play video games.
2: Yes, yes.
1: Yeah, simply must.
0: You simply must.
2: It's an age-old tradition.
0: Now, we will be having some reviews from you two later on, but
2: yes.
0: Are there any games that you aren't reviewing tonight that you've been enjoying lately?
2: That I've been enjoying lately? I mean, I'm still going on the big walks. You know, like a couple of nights a week, just go for a little wander, get confused, get lost, feel really silly, and then feel extremely smart once it's been figured out. Otherwise, oh, you know what? I've been getting back into solitaire.
0: Oh, but, I'm always on the solitaire grind. Yeah.
1: No, I'm only analog solitaire.
2: Oh, wow. No, just, where's your cards, dude?
0: You just love sorting cards, huh?
1: Yeah, absolutely.
2: Can you do any card tricks?
1: No, but I did play a game with some cards in it because, not going to lie, I did re-download the Kingdom Hearts 1.5 to 2.5 final mix following that announcement from with the Kingdom Hearts 4 trailer.
2: Yes.
1: So,
2: yes.
1: As a result, I finished Kingdom Hearts 1 and I'm now partway through Kingdom Hearts Chain of Memories, which is the card game one. I might skip that though.
2: Fair. I can't blame you.
1: It's a lot of Disney.
2: There is a lot.
0: Well, I think it's time for a music break. Coming up now, we've got the track Liar, the opening theme from Romeo is a Dead Man, the latest Suda51 title. And that's by Luby Sparks.

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1: Zed Games.
0: My name's Hazel, and I'm here in the studio with...
1: Zara.
0: And
2: Tom.
0: All right. Tom, I believe you've got a review for us. Are you ready for me to play the review sound?
2: You know I am.
0: Here we go.

0: So, I know we talk a lot about video games.
1: No.
0: But how do you all feel about sports?
2: I love it.
0: Oh, really?
1: Yeah, I feel very positive about sports, actually.
0: Yeah? How do you feel about AFL?
2: Fantastic.
1: Yeah, I love AFL. Yeah.
0: What if AFL was wackier than it already is?
2: It's pretty wacky already, but...
1: It's already a bit of a silly game.
2: I'm listening.
0: Very silly. Now, I'm talking about the game, the Australian-made Projank Footy by Powerbomb Games. So this really piqued my interest when I saw it last year at PAX. It is a very cool little couch party game about AFL. So essentially, they wanted to get the energy that you would have in an NBA Jam type, so an arcade sports title. Mm-hmm. Simplified controls, simplified mechanics, but they want the frantic fun of a party game. So what makes Projank Footy special is as you're playing as your little pixelated footy team that you choose, after you score a goal, you get to choose one of three power-ups. Well, after someone scores against you, sorry. So it's a bit of a catch-up mechanic. So you choose one of three power-ups, almost like any other roguelike that you would play. Think of like a Balatro or something like that. Maybe a Slay the Spire. But those power-ups affect the game in sometimes very simple ways, like allowing you to have more accurate goal kicks, or maybe making your sprints a bit faster. But there's funnier things and weird things, and they've just gone completely off the wall. You can have special players join your team who are really, really good, such as your dad's car, who can join your team. And then when you load back in and you're getting ready for the tip-off, there's just an old beat-up sedan that's driving around the field, and it can take out the other players. There is a power-up that is... Dad burnt all the DVDs.
1: Oh my God.
0: And there is for the rest of the game, there will be a bouncing DVD logo over the top of the gameplay.
1: This is incredible.
0: You can shrink all of your opponent's players. You can remove all of your players except for one giant player. You can put a literal brick wall in front of your goals. I got a power-up that allowed me to, whenever you did a handball pass with your footy, it would spawn a clone of that person, and they would stay for the rest of the match. And then I also got a power-up that gave me a point for every successful handball. So then I had an army of players coating the entire field, and I would just literally handball it from one person to another across to the opponent's goal and kick it straight in. So the game has a really good sense of humor. Part of that is realized through the usage of Broden Kelly from Auntie Donna as the announcer for the game.
1: And oh my God.
0: He does a great job.
2: Yeah, I can picture his voice as
0: serious football
2: footy announcer. I can see that.
0: Yeah. Here's my issue, though. So the game is very frantic and there's a lot of stuff going on. When you're playing by yourself, like I was in preparation for this review, some of the sound effects and stuff can get a bit much. So there's an update coming out soon that's going to affect fix some of the music layering, but there's some cool backing tracks for the matches. Like there's some cool break beats and stuff in there, but occasionally while you're playing, the main menu theme was just playing over the top of all the other music. Meanwhile, you have Broden Kelly announcing every single power up as it occurs, as well as the players' names whenever they receive the ball. So all of a sudden you have Broden Kelly speaking over Broden Kelly speaking over Broden Kelly. And it became a nightmare. There's no option to reduce the amount of things that he says, but you can reduce the volume. So I switched him way the hell down.
1: That feels like being kept up too late by the really loud AFL game that's happening in the living room. And I'm like on the cusp of sleep, and I'm just like fading in and out of consciousness, and the commentators' voices are just like in my head.
0: Yeah.
2: I'm imagining like trying to watch like 3 footy games at the same time, all on full volume, and you're watching like a compilation of Auntie Donna skits on full volume.
0: Yeah.
2: And also you're in the middle of an arcade and you can just hear like ding ding ding ding beep beep beep.
0: Yeah, and then all of a sudden you're like, wait, why is the ball teleporting across the field? So this is like an issue that I have with the game, and I think they're going to address it at some point, which is these power-ups are really fun and they make like, that's what makes the game special. But it's really hard to keep track of what's active. Mm. So once you've gained a power-up, you have a tiny little icon that's underneath your team's score. You'll get a little flash on the screen that shows you what that power-up is if you've picked it up in the middle of the match. But aside from immediately recognizing what those power-ups are, there is no way to pause the game and look at what you've received. There's no in-game list of power-ups or anything like that. So when I was playing the game's single-player mode, which is meant to be jank, the game's called Pro Jank Footy.
1: It's there in the name.
0: The game has you going up a Mortal Kombat-style tower where you play against teams and you just choose 3 new power-ups to add to your list of power-ups for each match. But it got to a point where the gameplay was incomprehensible and I couldn't tell what was going on, and there was no way for me to recognize what power-ups my opponent chose. So that wasn't particularly fun. In fact, it was quite frustrating. But if you play this game as it is intended, which is against a person, IRL, sitting on a couch, it's actually a lot of fun. It's really good in like 5-10 minute bursts. Play a match of best of 3 match. Choose your teams that you like. I'm very partial to the Coming Sooners, who are characters that they're all kind of grayed out, like they're ready to be unlocked.
1: I saw Chips as a team.
0: Yeah, there's the Fries, there's the Snags, there's the Dooners.
1: Oh, that's me. Team Dooner.
0: So, yeah, they're slowly rolling out some updates for consoles, but they are including online match play soon. But yeah, I think this is one that I would recommend to add to your rotation of like, we're going to play some dumb games before a board game night or whatever. Play it during a halftime at a footy match and you'll have a good time. So that is Pro Jank Footy by Powerbomb Games.
1: Excellent.
2: Thank you. Moving right along, we have got a music break coming up, and we're going to be listening to Can You Feel the Sunshine from Sonic R.

0: Welcome back to Zed Games. My name is Hazel, and I'm here in the studio with
1: Zara
0: and
2: Tom.
0: And I believe Zara, you got another review for us.
1: I've got a review. Throw me on.

0: Okay, I'm going to be talking about a game called Leafy Corner, developed by Firelion Games. It is available on PC, but I played it on the Switch and it was a delightful experience. So it is a game about managing a plant nursery stall, growing plants and cultivating requests. It is a very, very beautiful, vibrant game in this sort of like a 3D art style that's a little bit stylized in such a way that you can still read the variety of plants very, very clearly, which is a big feature of this game is the variety of plants that you can grow and unlock and cultivate. So you get given this little corner store, a little bit of a budget to get you started, and you start planting seeds, you grow those seeds, and they grow into plants, and customers will buy those plants. Along with that, you'll also get customers who are realistic and they'll come in and they might not know what they're looking for. And they'll sort of give you a little bit of guidance, like, oh, I need a plant that is safe to have with my pet cat, for example. And you can go, I have some cat grass here. This is safe for your cat. Here you go. And the customer is all happy. And that can be quite interesting in its own way. There isn't really a story to this game. There isn't like an overarching plot or anything like that. But each of the customers are a little bit quirky. And throughout the course of business, you do sort of find little connections between some of those customers. Along with that, you get an enormous amount of customization in the game. You get to completely customize the store. Eventually, you can unlock expansions for the store, so you get more space, and you unlock shelves, lights, decoration items, books, a huge assortment of pots, and of course, a massive assortment of plants. As you progress through the game and you sell and grow more and more plants, you're able to unlock larger and more exotic or more interesting types of plants. Like, for example, you can unlock tropical plants, succulents, and probably my particular favorite are the, what are they called? The carnivorous plants. They're very fun. Cultivating plants is a part of this game as well. So as you grow plants, you'll unlock varieties, variegations of those plants, which is a different look. And you can, well, look after these plants. You can prune them, you can repot them, you can water them. I'll get into watering, it's a bit annoying.
1: Oh, that's where I fail with all of my plant care.
0: Yeah. And look, it's the one that's getting me the most in this game as well. You basically get a blank canvas to create your dream nursery store. And it's very, very relaxing in that way. It is a game where you can play at your own pace, even when customers come in or you get like a request for an order of plants. There's no time pressure. You don't have to like complete the request right away. You don't even have to complete the request in the next hour. That customer will just wait as long as you need them to wait. So if you don't have the plants available, you can just start growing them right now. They'll wait. It's fine. But you don't really get quality of life upgrades to the game. So watering. I have to water each of the plants individually.
1: You can't buy a sprinkler system?
0: I can't buy a

0: of the plants, the first ones are thirsty again.
1: Is
0: so
1: this
0: I'm
1: game meant to be relaxing, or
0: you know, it is. It is until they start becoming thirsty. But that's kind of like the thing is that like each plant is a bit different. The succulents will need to be watered less. The tropical plants will need to be watered more. And you do learn facts about the plants. You get to learn about like their ideal conditions, where they want to be kept, the light levels, all that kind of stuff. So if you are a bit of a plant nerd, this might be the game for you. I kind of wish that they dialed down even deeper into the intricacies of looking after plants. If they were going to make me do all that watering, maybe they could have done other things, like push it further with fertilizing and all that kind of stuff. But it is a very beautiful game. It's a very relaxing game, except for the watering. And it is a bit of a dollhouse kind of game. Like, you have your little characters and your spaces, and you just keep improving it.
1: It has a very diorama look to
0: it. Yeah, exactly. And along with that, loads of customization. So you can cultivate the leafy corner of your dreams.
2: I just love the idea of having a customer come in and ask an annoying question.
0: Oh,
2: and then just leaving them there for like 3 months in purgatory.
1: I'll get back to you.
0: It's all right. That can wait.
2: All right. That's Leafy Corner.
0: Leafy Corner.
2: All right, and we're straight on to another music break. We are going to be listening to Running Late by the fictional boy band Online from Warframe 1999.
0: Woo!

0: 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My name's Hazel, and I'm here in the studio with
1: Zara
0: and
2: Tom.
0: All right, we are very much running low on time, but I want to say thank you so much to everybody out there listening.
1: Thank you, listeners.
0: I had so much fun on this week's show. But to take us out, we have got Inversion Impulse by N Squared. So thank you so much again for listening. We'll see you all next week. Goodbye.
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1: Because of my hometown, if you were homosexual, you were out of it.
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3: Welcome to This Way Out, the international LGBTQ radio magazine. I'm Lucia Chappell. In the news, there are more queers in the U.S. than you think. Texas gets its drag back. There's an LGBTQ plus side to the Ceuta migration crisis, of course. South African activists take a stand against a homophobic conference imported from the U.S., and Ireland's first LGBTQ plus museum exhibition opens in Cork. Then we unearth a rare recording of the voices of Marsha P. Johnson, Sylvia Rivera, and other stars. It's a treasure hunt for sure now that you've discovered This Way Out.
4: I'm Ava Davis.
5: And I'm John Dyer V.
4: With News Wrap, a summary of some of the news in or affecting LGBTQ communities around the world for the week ending August 29th, 2026.
5: LGBTQ plus people are a much larger percentage of the U.S. population than previously thought, according to a report from the Human Rights Campaign Foundation. The foundation analyzed official census data from 2021 through 2024. That's the most recent data on sexual orientation and gender identity available since those categories were removed from the federal census in 2025. The August 20th HRC Foundation report estimates that a hair more than 12% of the United States population identify as LGBTQ+, more than 1 in 9 people. That's 3% higher than the Gallup poll's most recent estimate of 9% and includes adults who identified as lesbian, gay, bisexual, plus, transgender, or gender expansive. Altogether, that adds up to around 25.6 million people. HRCF also found more than double the number of transgender people living in the country than Gallup did. Roughly 1 in 43 respondents identified as transgender or gender expansive. The foundation suggests that, unlike Gallup's telephone interviews, the Census Bureau's self-administered Household Pulse survey may offer greater privacy when people answer sensitive questions, which may contribute to differences in disclosure. It's clear from both studies that there's an overall trend of increasing LGBTQ plus identification, especially seen in younger generations. HRCF and Gallup note that the generational differences may reflect greater social acceptance and willingness to be out. Independent journalist Aaron Reed thinks the findings raise an important point about queer resilience. In her words, the onslaught of anti-LGBTQ plus panic has not reduced the number of LGBTQ plus people or scared the vast majority of them into hiding their identities. To the contrary, LGBTQ plus people feel more free to come out now than ever before. The resilience Reed talks about is apparently stronger than the Trump administration's fear of collecting federal data about LGBTQ plus people. The gaps in knowledge caused by the elimination of sexual orientation and gender identity questions from the 2025 and 2026 surveys are a big concern to Tari Hanneman. As Senior Director of Research and Education for the HRC Foundation, she's advocating for the continued inclusion of LGBTQ plus people in the census. In a press release announcing the report, she writes, "Reliable data are essential for understanding who lives in this country and what our communities need to thrive. These findings show that LGBTQ plus people are a substantial and growing segment of the population. Focusing on research, advocacy, and education is the mission of the Human Rights Campaign Foundation. While the Human Rights Campaign promotes LGBTQ plus rights by lobbying government officials and mobilizing grassroots action, There is also an HRC super PAC that finances political campaigns.
4: A federal judge has struck down the Texas ban on drag performances once again. Reagan-appointed Judge David Hittner ruled that the ban was unconstitutional and violated the First Amendment. In 2023, Senate Bill 12 was signed by Republican Governor Greg Abbott, criminalizing what it described as sexually explicit performances in the presence of minors. Though the law does not explicitly mention the word drag, the not-surveilled language is a male performer exhibiting as a female or a female performer exhibiting as a male who uses clothing, makeup, or other similar physical markers and who sings, lip-syncs, dances, or otherwise performs before an audience. The ban created fines of up to $10,000 for businesses that host family-friendly drag shows. Performers could be charged with a Class A misdemeanor, risking up to 1 year in prison. Advocacy organizations challenged the law in court and won a permanent injunction to block its enforcement. However, the U.S. Fifth Circuit Court of Appeals overturned that injunction last November, thus allowing the law to go into effect while the case played out. Judge Hittner responded on August 25th, ruling that in spite of the Fifth Circuit Court's opinion, his earlier decision stands and the ban is unconstitutional. He closed his ruling in part with the advice, "For those who find such activities as described in this case offensive, the solution is relatively simple. Just don't go." Plaintiff Bridget Bandit spoke to local news station KXAN about the ruling. She's known as the Dolly of Austin, Texas.
6: So happy. And actually, Dolly is mentioned in the court documents because of the prosthetics and the costumes that I have to wear to do her looks and her impersonations, right? It was very, very exciting, but then quickly, you know, overshadowed by the other news of Dolly. So, but yeah, it's been a roller coaster of a day.
4: Bridget Bandit received international attention for her testimony against the drag bans in 2023. She highlighted a line from a children's book about Dolly Parton that read, "She wore big hair and lots of makeup, and some people might have thought it was too much, but she liked it, and the kids did too." When she heard about the testimony, Parton sent Bridget a signed rhinestone-studded guitar. Ironically, the ruling in Texas came the same day as the passing of the iconic musician, actor, philanthropist, and treasured LGBTQ+ and drag ally.
5: LGBTI asylum seekers caught up in the migration crisis in Ceuta are facing heightened risks and inadequate protection, according to the advocacy group ILGA Europe. The mass crossing of some 72,000 migrants from Morocco late July created an emergency in Spain's North African enclave, a city of around 84,000. At this week's congressional hearings on the crisis, ILGA Europe called on Spain to respect the rights of all people arriving in Ceuta. Conditions were already precarious for the desperate migrants, most of whom swam around the border fence. At least 100 people died. The majority of asylum seekers have since returned to Morocco, though around 5,000 remain. The Spanish government is expected to present a draft bill to align with the European Pact on Migration and Asylum. The pact, enacted this summer, effectively made it easier to reject asylum requests and accelerate expulsions. However, ILGA Europe warns that the pact does not undermine the rights of people seeking safety and says in an August 26th statement that these unconditional rights cannot be set aside because migration is being presented as a security or political threat. Senior Associate Director for Refugee and Migrant Rights at Human Rights Watch, Judith Sunderland, has spoken out about Ceuta as well. In her words, authorities should not let populist calls for mass summary deportations prevent them from acting in accordance with their obligations under international law. Nor should Spanish authorities be deterred from conducting fair, individual assessments of protection claims and treating all migrants with dignity. ILGA Europe reports that recent accounts from organizations working in Ceuta have highlighted serious concerns about the situation of LGBTI people among those arriving, including a Moroccan trans woman who was reportedly initially left without safe accommodation and exposed to violence and discrimination. The organization is requesting dignified reception, access to asylum procedures, and measures to protect queer people from persecution and harm.
4: South African LGBTQ+ news site Mamba Online has launched a campaign against an upcoming anti-LGBTQ+ conference. The third Pan-African Conference on Family Values is scheduled to take place in the city of Cape Town in May of 2027. Its organizers are backed by right-wing U.S.-based outlets classified as hate groups by the Southern Poverty Law Center. They are major exporters of campaigns against LGBTQ+ rights, reproductive rights, and comprehensive sexuality education across the continent. Thousands have already signed Mamba Online's petition titled, South Africa Must Project Hate Conference Disguised as Family Values. Managing editor Nompilo Gwala told news site Erasing 76 Crimes, "We want this to be a conversation involving LGBTQ+ organizations, women's rights groups, young people, faith communities, traditional leaders, politicians, businesses, academics, and ordinary South Africans." Gwala said, "South Africa's constitution belongs to all of us. So does the responsibility to defend the dignity and equality it promises." The National Dialogue is a citizen-led process involving South Africans from all walks of life and the ongoing work of democracy. Its steering committee's LGBTQIA+ sector has written to President Cyril Ramaphosa and senior government ministers, pleading for an intervention to block the so-called Family Values Conference. Their campaign has snowballed, gaining over 4,000 supporters within the first 2 weeks. South Africa is the only African country whose constitution explicitly prohibits discrimination based on sexual orientation and whose laws recognize same-sex marriage. However, in practice, discrimination remains a serious problem. Supporters of Mamba Online's petition call on the government and leaders to reaffirm their commitment to LGBTQ+ rights.
5: Finally,

0: In the city of Cork, the local LGBT choir, Choral Confusion, serenaded visitors at the opening of Ireland's first permanent LGBTQ+ museum exhibition. The song, What Was I Made For?, from the movie Barbie, is a fine theme for the exhibit, We Were Always Here, Cork LGBT History. Now showing at the Cork Public Museum, located in Fitzgerald Park. The physical collection and a digital archive were created in collaboration with the Cork LGBT Archive. The exhibition emphasizes the work of individuals and groups who fought for LGBTQ+ protections throughout history. It is home to original documents, artifacts, and the personal belongings of LGBTQ+ people connected to Cork's queer history. Cork's twin city, San Francisco, loaned the exhibit the original Gilbert Baker rainbow flag for 4 months, making Cork the first city in the world outside of the U.S. to host the iconic piece. Homosexuality was illegal in Ireland until 1993. It would then take over 20 years after that for same-sex marriage to be legalized. That same year, the Gender Recognition Act was passed, allowing anyone over the age of 18 to self-declare their own gender identity. Cork LGBT Archive founder Orla Egan curated the display. Egan told the Irish Times, "It sends a powerful message of respect and inclusion for a community that too often has experienced prejudice, punishment, and exclusion. This is even more important in today's world when we are witnessing an increase in transphobia and homophobia."
1: 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Follow the news in your area and around the world. 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
0: News Wrap was written by Jeb Baki, produced by Lucia Chappell and Brian DeShazer, and brought to you by you.
1: Thank you. Help keep us in ears around the world at thiswayout.org, where you can also read the text of this newscast and much more. For This Way Out, I'm Ava Davis. Stay healthy.
0: And I'm John Dyer V. Stay safe.
2: Ever wish you could have a heart-to-heart with Sylvia Rivera about gender fluidity? Or that you could organize to protest transphobia alongside Marsha P. Johnson? A rare conversation actually exists, featuring those icons and some of their compatriots from STAR, Street Transvestite Action Revolutionaries. It was recorded in December 1970 at WBAI Pacifica Radio New York, but it was lost in the basement of the Lesbian History Archives until our friends at Making Gay History found it just a few years ago. It began with an idea from 20-year-old WBAI reporter Lisa Cowan, who set out to talk to who were then called transvestites and crossdressers about clothing and sex role stereotypes. What happened in the room took a different direction.

0: Sylvia Rivera.
1: Before my mother passed away, like my first 3 years, my mother used to dress me in girls' clothes. And my grandmother kept on buying like little blouses and girls' slacks until about I was 6 or 7 years old before I went into school. And then she started dressing me in boys' clothes. During that period, that's when I discovered my homosexuality. Was like, you know, watching television and placing myself in the role of the female, or just placing myself as another boy in the male's arm, and the man that was playing such a fantastic love role in the television. I found when I left home at 11 was really when I went into transvestism and makeup, hustling in the streets and the games, I guess, whatever you want to call them.
0: Someone named Victor.
2: My experience is different than Sylvia's. I did it all secretly because if my mother would catch me, she would forbid it. And by the time I was 5 years old, I knew enough that to do these things secretly.
0: Marsha P. Johnson.
3: As I was growing up, I met a lot of men, but they never appealed to me, you know, too much sexually. I used to try and keep away from them because of my hometown. If you were homosexual, you were out of it. And they would call you all kinds of names. And then when I first came to New York, I was 17 years old. That's when I started getting kind of more like a transvestite. I started out with makeup in 1963, 1964. And in 1965, I was coming out more. And I was still wearing makeup, but I was still going to jail just for wearing makeup. In 1969, I started wearing female attire full time. Usually, I wear a short dress every day of the week. But the only thing is that I just don't put on much makeup or anything until after dark because it draws too much attention. If I were to wear a lot of makeup in the daytime, they might think that I was a male. But if I wear little makeup, they think I'm a female and they just let me ride on by. And if I wear a lot of makeup at night, they automatically know I'm female. They really can't tell the difference about me because I'm on my way to be a sex change. I have hormone treatments, and my bust is a small bust, but it's a nice handful. And they feel that nice handful, and they automatically go under the illusion that I might be real. From going into hormones, I've gotten so that I kind of just like heterosexual men. And if I was to marry a male, it would strictly be a gay male because I don't care if a heterosexual man is a husband. I can't think of the word, but it's too masculine for me.
4: To oppress them. Be more realistic about it.
3: I could always talk like a woman. I could always act like a woman. I could always do things that women would do because I was raised by my mother. Like I could wash, I could iron, I could cook, I could sew. I can,
5: That's very
3: Well, that's what you're good for doing.
5: Ooh, stop.
3: That's what women do. That's what my mother always did. Well, some women don't do that, but my mother was poor. She had to do it all herself.
6: I, as a person, don't believe that a transvestite or a woman should do all the wash and do all the cooking and do everything that was forced on by the bourgeois society and the establishment that women have to do this. I don't believe in that. That's all a lot of baloney. If you have a lover or you have a friend that you really care for, you split everything down 50-50. If you don't feel like doing it, you just don't do it. Let him do it. Because this is what we're all trying to get across. Men are oppressive. They just oppress you in all different ways.
7: My feeling is that there's a substantial minority that doesn't fit into these traditional roles. In the past, this minority had to be underground. They wouldn't be tolerated. I feel that whether or not the traditional roles are right, the minority should be tolerated by the rest of society and should be free to act the way they want. All transvestites have a very feminine image. Some of it is a Marilyn Monroe type of sex spot. Some of it is a motherly figure. And mine was a fashion model. Girls have always told me that they have trouble at night. Men bother them. And well, I never believed them until I went out in the street and drag for the first time. And the first time I decided to be best at night, people couldn't see me very clearly. I went up and men start following me and they make lewd remarks to me in my ear. I got so scared.
1: I've met many of men through my hustling experiences that were transvestites or were married. They were supposed to be heterosexual males. At this time, like, I would be dressed in unisex clothes and flamboyant hairstyles and makeup and the whole bit, you know, and they would come up and proposition me. And I was, you know, they would like to wear my female clothing. Or either go with me to a store and help them shop so they can come to my house and I show them how to dress and put on the makeup and whatnot. And like many of the men that I used to assist, you know, they would actually like, you know, some of them weren't even married. They would just get their kicks, their sexual satisfaction by being in female clothing. And like, I never knocked them. I just don't understand it. Like, I don't think I'll ever understand that. I knew a person that was female impersonator on stage, transvestite, and she was forced into coming out to the public and saying, well, I'm a heterosexual male, not a homosexual. I think if these men would get their heads together and start facing this, and it's really beautiful because it's like the same thing a homosexual transvestite has to go through with telling their family. Like, my grandmother completely freaked out for a number of years until she just recently has to be satisfied that I'm going to be my way. And then now she calls me Sylvia, I'm her dear granddaughter, I'm all this, you know. Society keeps on saying, you can't do this because this isn't your role. Who is to tell who what role we're supposed to take? I was at a demonstration when the gay people charged the United States with genocide. And this person wrote a paragraph or more, you know, short thing on when we, the street people and transvestites, appeared on the scene. So right away, he throws everything on me, and he starts off, Mr. Ray Rivera. Mr. Rivera likes to be called by his transvestite friends as Sylvia. This is very oppressive. Everyone calls me Sylvia. My name is, I've had this name for 9 years, straight or gay, even on my job. The women that I used to work with called me Sylvia. And like, it's not just transvestites that call me Sylvia or consider me or treat me as she. This is what people respect you. This is respect. Like, Marsha was written up in the same article, a black male transvestite. Why does he have to say what you're going to just say transvestite? Do not, is that not he, or if he doesn't want to put down she? Because I think whatchamacallit, if he's going to write, he shouldn't classify people. Just say transvestite. The transvestite brigade showed up or whatever. But he did very wrong.
0: You've been listening to a rare 1970 recording of early members of STAR, Street Transvestite Action Revolutionaries, including founders Marsha P. Johnson and Sylvia Rivera. They were interviewed by Lisa Cowan. Finding This Way Out, brought to you by the nonprofit Overnight Productions. News Wrap was written by Jeb Bakke, edited by Lucia Chappell, produced by Brian DeShazer, and read by John Dyer V and Ava Davis. Very special thanks to Brian Faree, the archive rat of Making Gay History, for discovering the STAR interview. You heard music by the Brotherhood of Man, and Kim Wilson composed and performed our theme music. 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
13: Hello and welcome to Diffusion. Sit back and relax while we illuminate your brain with weird and wonderful science. I'm Ian Wolfe. On this edition, while I prepare interviews for the return of the Frontiers of Science Forum, we'll hear my 2021 interview with Professor Judith Dawes, who used random lasers to sense molecules. She was the first speaker from the event I ever spoke with. The Frontiers of Science Forum is held every year at the Concord Golf Club in Sydney. Dr. Frederick Osman, with help from the Australian Institute of Physics, the Teachers Guild of New South Wales, the Royal Society of New South Wales, and the Royal Australian Chemical Institute, organises four cutting-edge scientific researchers from universities around Australia to speak on their work. This year, Professor Dane McCamey will speak on molecular quantum technologies. Dr. Eliza Milton will address science in the spaces between disciplines. Professor Nooshin Nasiri, who I first interviewed in 2018, will talk about nanotechnology, how the smallest things are making the biggest difference. And Professor James Brown will talk about how to understand the Australian population beyond the census, with alternative data sources. As I have for the last 5 years, I will be interviewing the speakers on Diffusion, and then hosting the question and answer session between the audience and the speakers at the end of the night. You can book tickets at www.teachersguild.newsouthwales.edu.au/event-details/36019/frontiers-of-science. There'll be a link on the episode page. And from the 2008 archives, Kashina Allen talks about the science of power dressing and blue eyes. Random lasers. Judith Dawes is a professor of physics at Macquarie University and director of the Macquarie Photonics Research Centre, which spans the full range of photonic research from astronomy to nanotechnology. Professor Dawes will be speaking at the Frontiers of Science Forum on the 12th of March 2021 at the Concord Golf Club. The Frontiers of Science Forum is run by the Australian Institute of Physics, the Teachers Guild of New South Wales, and the Royal Australian Chemical Institute. Judith's own area of research is nanophotonics, how nanoparticles interact with light. We spoke by Zoom and I began by asking her if she was working on a medical sensor using nanophotonics.
14: Yeah, I've got a long-standing interest in applying photonics and applying lasers to areas of practical use, and so that includes medicine. I've worked in the past on lasers for microsurgical tissue repair, so looking down a microscope, actually welding the tissues together when you sever your finger or something like that. So I've got a background in applying lasers to different areas. And that means I need to work with the surgeons or in some cases the dentists to do the clinical side, but I provide the laser expertise. Right. And in this particular area, I'm interested in using my expertise in nanoparticles as well as lasers. So what we've been working on for a while is how nanoparticles interact with light. And the nanoparticles, the ones that I'm using are actually gold nanoparticles. They're really interesting because they concentrate the light, they absorb the light, but they also reflect it. And so when I combine these gold nanoparticles with laser dyes, very bright red, brightly fluorescent dyes, the gold nanoparticles scatter the light through the dye. And it means that I can actually make a laser without putting mirrors on it. Usually when you build a laser, you have to put two mirrors and then you put a laser material inside the mirrors and you reflect the light backwards and forwards so that it can build up. My lasers build up without any mirrors because the gold nanoparticles scatter the light backwards and forwards inside the laser dye solution.
13: So you can make, well, a liquid laser.
14: I can. I can make a liquid laser inside an optical fiber. I can make a liquid laser inside a drop.
13: So with little tiny lasers, you can look inside human tissue?
14: I'm not actually building these lasers inside human tissue. What I'm exploring is how you could introduce a fluid from the body, and there's, you know, any number of fluids you could think of, and then explore what's in that fluid by the way it interacts with the laser. So this is not something where I build a laser inside the body. Someone else has built a random laser inside cancer tumours and has shown that the cells in the cancer tumour scatter the light differently than healthy cells do. And so you can distinguish maybe a cancer tumour from some other kind of tissue because of the way it behaves in a random laser. That's not what I do. So what I'm doing is taking a sample of some interesting biological molecule in solution, which might be, you know, in a sample of fluid from the body, and then exploring how it interacts with the nanoparticles, and then using the laser to detect the interaction with the nanoparticles. And because it's a laser, it amplifies the signal. And I can get very sensitive detection because I use the amplification process of the laser to see more deeply, more basically. So I can see over 5 orders of magnitude the concentration of this particular biomolecule in a solution.
13: And what sort of biomolecules might people be looking for?
14: There's a range of molecules that you might be interested in. So I'm not the clinician, but I have read that dopamine is a particularly interesting molecule to study because it's a neurotransmitter in the brain. It's also, the concentrations of dopamine in the brain are distinctive in Parkinson's disease. And so being able to monitor the course of treatment, it's not just a question of diagnosis, it's also a question of monitoring the course of treatment and being able to detect the dopamine concentration on a regular basis at very low concentrations because it needs to be an extremely sensitive test. So that's why I was exploring the random laser as a test for it, because it enables me to amplify the signal and make it more sensitive.
13: So the gold nanoparticles in the dye are a random laser?
14: Yeah, the gold nanoparticles plus the dye are the random laser. So I need the laser material. The laser material is my laser dye. It's bright red and it emits in the sort of orange-yellow. But I need the gold nanoparticles there too because they're the ones that scatter the light backwards and forwards and around to enable it to amplify the light, because a laser is light amplification by stimulated emission of radiation. It doesn't just happen with emission, it needs amplification. And that's what the random laser enables us to do, is to amplify the light as it scatters around inside the material. You can make random lasers in all sorts of things. You can make random lasers in milk. You can use the milk particles, the little colloids in milk, the little fat globules in milk, and they scatter the light too, but you have to add a laser material to the milk because milk itself is not a laser material.
13: What does a lasing material do?
14: It emits light.
15: it emits light.
14: So you have to add a laser dye to the milk, and so you get this sort of pink milky solution. You can make it laser. I have. It's just fun. There is literally a paper in Scientific Reports where they used random lasers in milk to classify whether the milk had fat in it or not.
15: And it's the sort of thing that makes kids go, maybe I could do that.
14: Yeah, if they had add dye to milk and make it laze and emit light. You know, Mum, why doesn't my pink milk laze?
15: Yeah. Exactly.
14: I can imagine that too.
15: That sounds like fun.
14: And it's distinctive. It responds differently to skim milk versus full fat.
15: So the fat is acting as the mirrors?
14: Yeah. The fat is acting as the scatterers, just like my gold nanoparticles do. Yeah. You can scatter light from a lot of things. And milk is white because it scatters the light back at you. That's why it's white, because the light is scattered back to your eye at all wavelengths by the particles in the milk.
15: And are these random lasers used for lots of other things as well?
14: Actually, it's a little bit of a niche area. It's not a widely adopted technology. It's mostly of interest because it is a whole regime of laser operation, which is very different from the one that we normally build with mirrors. And so you can explore a lot of parameters of how lasers work in these systems. That is what most of the work on random lasers has been, but there has been some work on building very bright but low coherence sources for low speckle imaging. So typically when you use a laser, it's very bright, it's good. But because it's coherent, all the particles come together. The light photons are bunched. They're coherent, basically. And so then when you do imaging with that, you tend to get what's called laser speckle, and it's a sort of a spottiness. It's a particulate. It messes up your image a bit. And so by reducing the laser speckle, by reducing the coherence, you can actually improve the imaging of all kinds of things, optical coherence tomography, all sorts of different things. And so random lasers offer the opportunity to make bright emission but also low coherence emission. And normally when you say laser, you assume it's coherent. Random lasers are different because the coherence is reduced because it's spread across the surface of the emission. And the light is not coming out in a direct beam. It's coming out in a sort of a glow. So it's a slightly different kind of laser, but it can still be quite bright, which means that you can use it for imaging. So it is a bit of a niche area.
15: And how did you get interested in this area?
14: It fitted with my understanding of plasmonics, and I'm interested in how light interacts with the nanoscale. So nanostructures on a surface are often metallic structures. You can make tiny little antennas, and you think of what a TV antenna looks like, scale it down. Scale it down so it's gold and it's microns in size. That'll work with light the way a TV antenna works with radio waves or TV waves. And so you can make these tiny little gold nanostructures, and then they interact very effectively with light. And so I was interested in that idea, but that's based on a surface, and it's actually quite complicated to manufacture, and so it's not very scalable, whereas nanoparticles can be scalable in different ways. And so you can work in liquid solutions with nanoparticles, and you're not so constrained by the fabrication costs and the facilities and the scale of the problem. And so being able to work with nanoparticles gives us a lot of versatility that we didn't have on a surface. It's a more versatile system, but it lends itself to different things. So the surface plasmonic effects are very effective for something like a photodetector, whereas my structures are more interesting for something in a liquid or something in a gas.
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15: So, did you start out being interested in these very tiny sort of interactions and devices at the beginning of your career?
14: I started out as a chemist.
15: Huh?
14: So I've started out studying chemistry, but Early on in my career, I started working with lasers and I was hooked. Even the ones in the infrared that you can't see, I was still hooked. And the thing that's fascinating about lasers is the way the dynamics of the laser works. It optimizes itself in ways that sometimes you don't yourself predict, but the laser works in a certain way and you suddenly have to go back and think, why did it do that? And then you can think through and you can work out why it did that, because the light optimizes its own properties in many ways. It's a really interesting system to study. It's just magical. And it doesn't matter that you can't see the light. Much of my career I've worked with infrared lasers and you can't see them at all. It doesn't matter. It's still fun. And so I've really enjoyed working with light the whole way through my career. And I don't think I've had a position where I wasn't working with lasers in the last three decades. But I started off as a chemist. I started off in a chemistry degree and I have done research in both physics and chemistry. And some of the nanoparticle work actually bridges that gap quite well because it's a materials question. Nanoparticles have different properties than the bulk material. If I give you a slab of gold or if I give you gold nanoparticles, they're both gold, they're both pure gold, they're elemental gold. What's different is that the gold nanoparticles are all surface. There's hardly any bulk. The gold slab is all bulk with hardly any surface properties are different. And the surface is somehow, it's a bit imperfect. It's not the proper crystal because it doesn't have a layer of atoms on top of it. So it's different. And surfaces react in different ways to everything around them, whether it's light or whether it's materials like liquids or water or something coming over the surface, it's different. And so nanoparticles are all surface and that makes them behave very differently in lots of ways. And so I think my ability to work with an understanding of the materials and an understanding of the nanoparticles, but also to understand how the light works with them is where my particular niche of research is. But I didn't start off knowing anything about nanoparticles. I knew about molecules. And nanoparticles are not molecules. They're bigger, but they're often just a pure substance. They're not necessarily an element. I mean, we're working on nanodiamonds, we're working on nanosilica particles, nanotitania particles, nanorubies. I tend to have expensive tastes, obviously, but they're all very small quantities.
15: So if a student wanted to follow your career path and get to work in lasers, do they need to study a physics degree?
14: They don't need to study a physics degree, but a physics or an electrical engineering or a physical chemistry degree would be what I would recommend. You need to understand how light works, and light is mostly a physics phenomenon. But you also need some sort of interest in what you're going to do with the laser, whether it's the materials end or whether it's a medical application or a dental application or a communications application in optical fibres. So if you've got an interest in the end user aspect of how you use a laser, you can also approach it from that end too, because often your expertise in the application will then lend itself to getting involved with some use of the laser to do the application. Fewer and fewer people build lasers these days, but lots of people use lasers. And so there's a lot of opportunities to work with lasers without directly having a physics degree. If you have an area of interest where lasers might be applied, you can certainly get involved in using lasers in that area of interest. I've actually really enjoyed my career in photonics. Photonics is such a powerful enabling technology. You can apply it from communications, and we've worked in that. You can apply it in defense. You can build high-power lasers and take out satellites. You can build, and one of my students does that. You can do lasers for medicine, for dentistry. You can do lasers in so many different areas. You can use lasers to machine metal, to weld, to drill holes, all sorts of areas like that too. And so it's such a powerful technology. I really think there's a future for light, and light can make a whole lot of things work better.
15: Terrific. Well, Judith Dawes, thank you very much.
14: Thank you.
15: That was Professor Judith Dawes from Macquarie University, Director of the Macquarie Photonics Research Centre, talking about using random lasers to sense molecules. Professor Dawes will be speaking further on the subject at the Frontiers of Science Forum. 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Next up, from the 2008 archives, here's Kashina Allen with the science of power dressing.
17: If you believe advertisements and popular movies, presenting a neat, tidy, fashionable image projects intelligence, breeding, and can help to land you the perfect job as well as your dream date. But this success may come at a price. It seems that much of our dressier clothing may create health problems. One issue is constriction. Only a few decades ago, men wore suspenders to keep their trousers up. Now most use belts, which continuously constrict the abdomen during use. Tight belts have been proposed, controversially, as one of the reasons for the increase in rates of esophageal cancer. Stomach acids may be forced upwards, causing acid reflux and esophageal damage, which can lead to cancer. Studies on the wearing of back support belts used by people who lift heavy weights, such as removalists, have shown them to increase diastolic blood pressure. Extrapolating, this suggests that the constriction caused by a regular belt may also increase blood pressure, raising the risk of heart disease or stroke. In women, the health effects of old-fashioned corsets are well known. Less well known, however, are the issues associated with the wearing of modern bras. Like corsets, these also constrict the chest, though nothing like a corset. Pressure from bras has been shown to slow digestion, reduce autonomic nervous system activity, responsible for organ functioning, and interfere with the temperature regulation of the body. Tight underpants and trousers such as jeans constrict the groin and increase scrotal temperatures, reducing fertility in men. Even boxer shorts may prove too cozy and warm an environment for healthy sperm development. Neckties, particularly when worn with a tightly buttoned shirt collar, can constrict blood flow across the neck. This has been shown to lead to increased pressure within the eyes and, by implication, within the head. Higher pressure in the eyes may increase the risk of glaucoma, and increased intracranial pressure may increase the likelihood of strokes. But speaking of ties, let's also not forget how much of a breeding ground a necktie can be. Food spills, sweat, saliva, and mucus from sneezing can provide an ideal environment for unhealthy bacteria. One particularly disgusting study I found looked at contamination levels between regular ties and bow ties worn by gynecologists. It found no difference in bacterial levels after a day or two. Every time your tie touches your hands, your face, or even your lunch, harmful bacteria can spread. Your feet are another obvious source of trouble. Fashionable shoes can lead to serious foot pain and deformity in later life. Studies of shoe choice have shown that most men and women choose shoes far too narrow and often too short for their feet, with a surface area of the sole often lower than the surface area of the bottom of the foot. Narrow shoes lead to corns, bunions, and foot pain. Short shoes create toe deformities over time. High heels, those above 2.5 centimetres, are also associated with bunions and painfully callous skin. Poor shoe choice could also lead to higher risk of fall-related injuries. But then that's not just shoes. Tight skirts and low-slung pants and trousers may impede movement and may lead to more falls. Though on the other hand, flowing clothing can lead to burns if people are incautious around open flames or heaters. And then think of the added issues with cosmetics. Manicures, nail varnishes and acrylic nails, for example, all involve some level of exposure to organic toxins such as acetone and toluene. Linked to cancer, neurotoxicity and respiratory problems, these chemicals may impact the wearer. Certainly people with a heavy exposure to these chemicals, such as nail technicians, show slight but significant decreases in cognitive reasoning, memory and learning abilities. So does this mean that snazzy dressers are dumber, more deformed, spread disease and have lower IQs than slobs? I'm not sure I'm entirely convinced, but I might bring up these arguments when next told to spruce up.
18: Women in general are not as strong as men, but with the right equipment adjusted to their capabilities, they can do just about the same work as men. Their employment, therefore, requires all the health and safety precautions necessary for men, plus some extra measures. Who are these women? Where did they come from? They worked in offices. They liked fun and music and peace. When we first went to work, we were told what was expected of us in the way of good health habits and safe practices. We were told that wearing proper, sensible clothing was a very important item in our new work, and the necessity for wearing the right apparel was pointed out to us. Long hair can cause an accident if it falls across the face and eyes and interferes with seeing your work. When working at top speed, as we all are, we can't wear high-heeled shoes. They catch easily, ankles turn, and the effort of balancing ourselves tires us quickly. Dressing sensibly like this, from shoes with wide, low heels to proper headdress, an attractive turban, or a hairnet, will give us protection where needed and help us work efficiently and safely. Who are these women? We are these women.
15: 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I produce Diffusion, which is broadcast around Australia to 28 stations on the Community Radio Network, including Tune FM at the University of Armidale in New South Wales, 2MVR in Nambucca Valley, 3MBR in the Mallee Border districts of Victoria and South Australia, 4DDD in Dalby and the Darling Downs in Queensland, 4RPH in Brisbane,

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1: Science is fun. It helps you to learn, to know, and to appreciate. When you study science, you may go on field trips. You discover the marvelous interrelationships between all living things. You learn to read the history of the Earth as it is written in rocks and fossils. You find out what makes things tick. Everything from a molecule to a living organism. In the study of science is found the most useful and satisfying knowledge of man. Knowledge of his physical world, its past, its present, and its future. And in your moments of relaxation, now and in the years to come, you will find the study of science leading you into fascinating pursuits. Photography. Collecting. Why study science? Study science because you will find in the study of science a richer, more rewarding.
2: What is that tattoo? It looks real lame. Who done it?
3: My mate Slick did. What? It looks good.
2: You're nuts. Stuff like that, you need a professional, not some backyard joker by the name of Slick.
3: Ah, come on. It only cost me a few dollars for this anyway.
2: Yeah, it looks like it too. I hope Slick had clean gear.
3: Yeah? And why's that?
2: You heard of blood viruses like hepatitis B and C? What about HIV?
3: Nah, that's from sex, not tattoos.
2: Oh, I can't believe you don't know this stuff. HIV, Hep B and C, they're transmitted through blood-to-blood contact too, like backyard tattooing and piercing. I hope for your sake, the man Slick used sterile gear.
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1: 15 seconds. Guidance is internal. 10, 9. Ignition sequence start.
11: Space nuts.
1: 5, 4, 3, 2, 1, 2, 3, 4, 5, 5, 4, 3, 2, 1.
12: Space nuts.
1: Astronauts report it feels good.
13: Hi there. Thanks for joining us. My name is Andrew Dunkley. This is Space Nuts, where we talk astronomy and space science. And coming up on today's program, SpaceX in the news. You could say for all the wrong reasons, but that's debatable depending on which part of this story that you're talking about. But they've hit the moon. Not in a good way. We'll also be looking at the upcoming launch of the Nancy Grace Roman Observatory. We've received a lot of questions from the audience about that in recent times, and with good reason. It's a very exciting mission indeed. Stick with us. That's all coming up on this edition of Space Nuts. And joining us to furnish us with all his knowledge, which will only take a couple of minutes. No, it's not. It'll take probably a lot longer than that, is Professor Jonty Horner, Professor of Astrophysics at the University of Southern Queensland. Jonty, hello.
14: Good afternoon. How are you going?
13: Good. You should feel good too, because it's only when I get to like people that I insult them like that.
14: Oh, it's fine. It's just like growing up in Yorkshire again.
13: We've got a lot to get through and very little time to do it, but we will manage as best we can. And this first story is a bit of a combo, two lunar-based stories. And depending on where you sit on the spectrum of should we or should we not, they could both be considered bad, or one could be sort of considered good, depending on, yeah, perspective. But it's involving SpaceX and the recent collision, if you want to call it that, between a SpaceX rocket body and the lunar surface, which happened not so long ago.
14: Absolutely. I mean, as we're recording this, it was very, very recent.
13: Very recent.
14: We're recording after the event and you're hearing it after the event, so at least the time flow is in an appropriate order. The story here is basically one of celestial littering, which is a recurring theme. We've got this ongoing discussion in the past of what goes up must come down.
13: Yeah.
14: And the ongoing issue with the commercialization of space leading to a lot of things being launched, and the vast majority of those things that are launched return to Earth in a fiery blaze of glory. We see

0: space junk more and more often in our skies. A while back, SpaceX launched a couple of things to head to the moon. And in order to do that, they had to boost their rocket to a higher speed than they normally would do, which meant that the upper stage of this rocket went onto a very elongated orbit around the Earth, and then essentially goes into free fall. It has burned all its fuel. It is, to all intents and purposes, out of control. And that means its orbit just evolves under the gravity of the Earth and the Moon and the vagaries of the environment around the Earth. Fast forward to now, and that out-of-control rocket body crashed into the Moon. Now, the final collision was predicted in advance. This was big news for at least a week beforehand. And it was estimated roughly where the thing would hit the Moon. Now, you're talking here about a fairly hefty chunk of material. You're talking about, you know, a couple of thousand kilos, if not more, a fairly big chunk of material crashing into the Moon's surface at a speed of a few kilometers per second. And so the predictions were that when this hit, in the location it hit, it would dig out a crater maybe 20, 25 meters across and kick a load of dust and material up. It would create a plume that would rise above the Moon's limb, probably rise as high as 100 kilometers or so, and slowly fall back to the surface of the Moon. The time at which the impact was going to happen was predicted, so astronomers on the part of the Earth that could see the Moon were watching to see what happened. The Korean Aerospace Research Institute, KARI, released an announcement that said, and I'm quoting here, "Danuri began observations about 30 minutes before the collision and through orbit control passed over the impact site multiple times, conducting a total of 8 imaging sessions. Through this observation, changes in the terrain around the impact site and traces of ejecta spread were confirmed. The spacecraft secured both pre-collision and immediate post-collision footage, enabling analysis of the changes that have happened." So there are now images. Only looks like a little black smudge, but to be fair, this is an area maybe 20 or 25 metres across. It's pretty impressive that we can get images that resolve that impact feature on the surface of the Moon. And I think that in itself is going to be pretty important for researchers studying how craters form, how the lunar impact kind of scenarios happen. When you're hitting an object with the regolith like the Moon, without an atmosphere to protect it, all this kind of stuff's pretty important, but it's doubly important in the context of our future use of the Moon. You know, NASA have got these plans to put astronauts in a permanent lunar base at the South Pole, and now China have expressed similar aspirations.
1: Yeah.
0: Elon Musk is looking at building a lunar industry, which we'll come to in a minute.
1: Yeah.
0: If you're wanting to have permanent presence on the Moon, and particularly permanent human presence, you need to have a fairly good understanding of what's going to happen when impacts happen. You would have also thought, though, that you'd like to prevent impacts from happening, particularly impacts from things that are out of control. Because if this thing had come into the Earth's atmosphere, pretty much all of it would have ablated. You wouldn't have had to worry on the ground. On the Moon, though, it makes it to the surface intact. That size of that impact scar, 25, 27 metres across, sounds to me very much like the size of a lunar habitat that you'd build.
1: Mm-hmm.
0: And the last thing I would want is to send astronauts up to the Moon and then have a bit of a discarded rocket crash in and wipe out the habitat and kill them. That doesn't sound like a good idea. Not just that, it's raised concerns not only about our kind of future presence on the Moon, but about the preservation of our archaeological sites on the Moon. We've talked about the incredible work of Professor Alice Gorman in Adelaide, who talks about space archaeology and has been trying to raise awareness of the cultural impact of places like the Apollo 11 landing site, where we've got this pristine record of humanity's first steps on the Moon. And it'd be tragic if something like this happened and crashed into that.
1: Yeah.
0: So it's really caused a lot of discussion about what's going on, what we should do about it. And I don't know that it's a particularly good look for SpaceX that this has happened, but it should be stressed that they are far from alone. I saw listed on a BBC article some of the other things that have hit the Moon, and they reckon that more than 3,000 human-made objects have now either landed on or impacted the Moon.
1: Really? 3,000?
0: 3,000 or more.
1: I would never have guessed that many.
0: It's astonishing. And that's a total of more than 190 tons of material. Now, some of that landed softly. You know, we talked about Apollo 11, for example, the lunar landers from many nations. Many nations have now landed on the Moon. We've got crash landings like the Israeli mission that spattered tardigrades across the Moon because they could, which still strikes me as one of the dumbest space missions ever carried out.
1: Mm.
0: You know, from an astrobiology point of view, we want to go to places and look for evidence of life. The last thing you want to do is smear it over the face of the Moon hey, look, we've put life there. Anyway, that's an entirely other topic. But there's this long history of things hitting the moon in a both controlled and uncontrolled fashion. And it's going to happen more and more the more we put stuff out there.
1: Yeah.
0: It's caused a lot of discussion. It is really, really interesting, but it does shine a light on the risk for future missions more than anything else.
1: Yeah, it does. Notwithstanding that there is an international law in place that you're responsible for cleaning up your own mess. But when things get out of control or fly off in directions that make them irretrievable, what can you do about it?
0: Absolutely. And I would be very interested to see whether any applications of that law apply to things beyond the Earth's atmosphere.
1: Mm.
0: Because that gets enforced when you look at people cleaning up things on Earth. I don't think we have yet any real global pathway to improving things and getting a better handle on what we should and shouldn't do. But the discussions are happening. And every time something like this comes along, it further prompts those discussions and raises awareness of the problem, I guess.
1: Yes, and once people are up there in a permanent or semi-permanent situation, that's when you've really got to start thinking about these kinds of problems. Hitting the moon at the moment is a risk for existing infrastructure and historical sites, but the day will come where people are there, and yeah, that creates a whole new ballgame. So,
0: and industry will be there, which brings us to the second half of this story.
1: Well, let's get into that, because this also involves SpaceX, and Elon's big plan is to put a manufacturing plant on the moon to build his StarMind AI satellite array. And it looks like that this will be a fully automated system. They'll manufacture these things and launch them from the moon. And we're talking like, I don't know, is it a million of these
0: That's
1: things?
0: That's what he wants to do.
1: Yeah, that's, I mean, this is the stuff of science fiction, but it's rapidly becoming something real, isn't it?
0: It is. And I mean, we've discussed the light pollution side of this repeatedly on the show, both myself and Fred. This StarMind idea is the idea that they will launch essentially data centers and AI centers into Earth orbit to farm solar energy. And you'll have these heavily computing-based satellites with enormous solar panels, probably at a relatively high altitude above the Earth so that they can get permanent sunshine, which I know a number of reports over the last few months since this has been talked about have spoken about how this will give a visible ring in the night sky that'll be visible all night from all locations on the Earth, and it'll be like living with a narrow, very thin ring, a bit like Saturn's rings, but just a single ring rather than a really broad one.
1: Yeah.
0: Lots of concern, lots of speculation about that. Musk talked widely about his dreams to put factories on the moon. He talks about landing a huge amount of tonnage on the moon to build factories. The factories will use robots akin to the Optimus robots that they use in the Tesla car manufacturers, I think. He wants to use the moon to build these StarMind AI satellites, which he'll then launch with giant railguns, where you can accelerate using magnets, something to launch speed. And this is, again, something that's featured heavily in science fiction over the years as a method for launching things from bodies without an atmosphere.
1: Yeah.
0: All makes sense. But the idea he's got is that by going onto the moon, he can scale up manufacturing and a factor of a million times more industry than he has on Earth. So a huge, vast expansion in their building capacity. And it's a kind of thing that many people might poo-poo, but I think if we were talking a decade ago, people would have been poo-pooing the idea of Starlink.
1: Yep.
0: And he's been very successful getting that off the ground and up and running. So I wouldn't rule this out.
1: Mm.
0: And long-term, we are seeing the dawn of the commercial use of space, and the commercial exploitation of the moon and asteroids is sure to follow. So it wouldn't surprise me if other companies are having similar ideas, and it may be that SpaceX are the first but not the only ones to do this, if it happens. What I found interesting about this is this story's going round at exactly the same time that we're talking about the uncontrolled crash of the SpaceX rocket to the moon.
1: Yeah.
0: Which means you've got this almost a conflict of interest for SpaceX here, because on the one hand, they want to be able to launch their rockets. They've got to get that tonnage into space, as Musk says. And if they're launching things to the moon, that'll leave a lot of rocket bodies on orbits that could eventually impact the moon.
1: Mm.
0: And they're out of control. Yet at the same time, he's looking at building capacity for manufacturing on the surface of the moon. Now, that strikes me that on the one hand, he's increasing the risk that his industry will be damaged by his own industry, if that makes sense.
1: Oh, yeah.
0: There's always a possibility that one of his rockets will crash into one of his factories. So it may well be that that leads to a certain amount of self-interest in looking at ways to manage it that the outcry of astronomers wouldn't. You know, it's a lot more impelling for a company like SpaceX to want to find a solution to a problem that will directly impact them mm-hmm. than a problem that's just upsetting a few people and is considered a little niche. So it's going to be really interesting to see how these two things kind of develop in parallel, I think.
1: Yeah, Elon Musk is, to some, a visionary, to others, an absolute nutter. But when you look at what he's achieved, you can't deny it. And when he starts to talk about doing things like this, you can't say it won't happen because he's proven that he'll put his money where his mouth is over and over again.
0: Yeah, and I do try when I'm talking about this, I know I fail sometimes, but I try to be as even-handed as I can be because I think very few people are purely good or purely evil. There's good and bad to most people and there are good and bad to the things that people do. Mm. And when we've talked a lot about Starlink, I always want to be at pains to stress that there is real benefit comes from this as well. Because I think a big mistake people make is only focusing on the negative. And that doesn't put you in a good position. You need to look not to stop things entirely, but to look for a position where you get the maximum benefit for the minimum cost. You know, that sweet spot.
1: Yeah.
0: And it is undeniable that Starlink has brought with it great benefits to people in terms of being able to access the internet and access communication where previously they weren't able to because they were too remote. It's also come with associated problems. And I think this kind of endeavour is going to be the same. It's also probably very fair to say that commercial use of the moon and commercial use of other things in the solar system is going to happen whether SpaceX do it or not. But they're very much at the forefront. So I don't see an argument to be made for just saying, oh, well, they should stop this and think about it. I think what's really important is all this stuff is discussed very publicly and we figure out what humanity as a whole thinks is the right balance to have. And that's challenging. I mean, it's not a case of nothing and it's not a case of everything. But it's probably going to be the case that the use of the moon is just like the use of low Earth orbit, where the commercial use rapidly outstrips our abilities, at least at first, to legislate around it. And then the legislation will come afterwards. In much the same way we were talking last week about previous examples being things like the internet or even the printing press, things like this. The use always outstrips the legislation, then the legislation sprints to catch up.
1: Yes. Well, it crawls in some cases. I know what you mean. And look, if SpaceX don't do this, as you said, someone else will. It's everyone can point the finger at Elon Musk and SpaceX and say, oh, naughty. But if they say, look, yeah, okay, we agree, it's a bad idea, we won't do it, someone else will.
0: Absolutely.
1: Most certainly. So it's probably more a case of finding a way to manage this properly into the future rather than just saying, no, it shouldn't happen, shouldn't be done, no way, no how, because it will happen regardless. Interesting times ahead. A couple of interesting stories focused on the moon, and if you want to read about that impact, you can do that at the space.com website. I knew I'd find it there somewhere. This is Space Nuts with Andrew Dunkley and Professor Jonty Horner.
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1: Now to something very exciting. We've been building up to this for quite some time, and as this podcast goes out, the day of release for this one is the 27th of August, we are 3 days away from the launch of the Nancy Grace Roman Observatory. That is big-time excitement.
0: It is. Of course, the caveat is that in the couple of weeks between recording this and it going live,
1: it could be delayed.
0: Change. You know, it's like for trains in the UK, never trust that they're going to arrive until they actually have done, and even then be sceptical.
1: Yeah.
0: It's that kind of thing. But in this case, that would be quite startling because until very recently, everybody was expecting this telescope to be launched next year. Mm. So the launch, if it goes ahead on the 30th of August, will be a launch that is 9 months ahead of schedule, which is very, very cool. Now, the scheduled launch time at the time of recording will be the 30th of August at 9:26 p.m. Australian Eastern Standard Time, which is 11:26 a.m. Universal Time or Greenwich Mean Time.
1: Yeah.
0: I think a lot of these launches get streamed online, so for those of you who are keen, there will almost certainly be live coverage of that and a lot of very nervous people watching the launch hoping that it doesn't turn into a firework, which has happened before.
1: It has. We don't want to think about that. We're talking $4 billion worth of hardware.
0: We are, but I mean, this is why there are insurance policies, right?
1: I'm surprised you'd find an insurance company willing.
0: I think it's become fairly big business, actually. I mean, it's not my area of expertise, but I remember when we went to meetings a few years ago about off-earth resource collection, there was discussion about insurance and stuff like that. And apparently there are insurance underwriters who insure satellites and launches. And I think, I seem to remember, although I stand to be corrected on this, that the cluster mission, probably 15, 20 years ago now, blew up on the launch pad and insurance allowed them to essentially rebuild it and launch it again. So it does happen, but fingers crossed, touch wood, there will be no problems with this. And what will happen is that on the 30th of August, a rocket will take off, SpaceX rocket, that will carry Nancy Grace Roman telescope into Earth orbit and beyond, will boost hard, just like happened with the James Webb Space Telescope, to give it a good kick, because this thing is destined to go out to join James Webb at the outer Lagrange point, beyond the Earth. So about 1 million kilometres further from the Sun than the Earth is, but moving in lockstep with our planet, at this kind of gravitational sweet spot where you can hang around fairly safely for a long time.
1: Mm.
0: To do that, it is loaded with what is described as a very toxic fuel, hydrazine. They want to move away from it, but until they find a better alternative, they haven't yet. So as we talk right now, the spacecraft has been fully fueled, which is why they're fairly confident that they'll launch on time. That amount of fuel sets the lifetime of the mission, and there were similar discussions with James Webb when it launched a few years ago, in that the nominal mission is 5 years. So once Nancy Grace Roman gets to the L2 point, and that journey will take about 100 days from the launch, it is scheduled to have around a five-year mission.
1: Yeah.
0: May have a longer mission than that if it manages to keep hold of its hydrazine fuel. So what happened with James Webb was that everybody was delighted with how accurately and beautifully it launched. So it needed to use less fuel to get on station, which meant that it should have more fuel for a longer life. And therefore, the projected mission went from 5 years to maybe 10 or 20, because it managed to keep those stocks of fuel. And hopefully, fingers crossed, touch wood again, the same will be true for Nancy Grace Roman Telescope. People have been really looking forward to this. Now, the first I remember of Nancy Grace Roman Telescope was when it used to be badged as WFIRST, a Wide Field Infrared Survey Telescope. That was kind of the first proposal, and that was going back to 2011, 2012. And shortly after those first proposals, there was a really interesting story came out that NASA had been told that there were suddenly a number of what are known as National Reconnaissance Office telescopes made by the Harris Corporation. The NRO offered to donate two telescopes to NASA, which are telescopes comparable in size to the Hubble Space Telescope, but a wider field of view. To put that in other language, effectively the defense community in the US said, by the way, we've got a couple of spy satellites that we're not going to use, so do you want them to actually do science? Which meant, at least to me, for the first time I became aware of the fact that there were a number of Hubble-class telescopes orbiting the Earth looking down. I hadn't quite realized spy satellites had got that big and that impressive. But anyway, that was a really nice mechanism through which, you know, you could do a cool mission a little bit cheaper. That got a bit of political interest and all the rest of it. But over time since, the telescope was planned and then approved and then built. Now, I must confess that I don't actually know whether the current iteration of Nancy Grace Roman is a form of spy satellite or whether they moved away from that. But what it is going to be is a space telescope with a mirror 2.4 metres across, which is your Hubble Space Telescope size, wider field of view than Hubble, that will observe in the optical and in the near-infrared using two instruments. So it's going to have a very wonderful wide-field camera. This is a camera with 300 megapixels.
1: Yeah.
0: So that's a hell of a lot better than the CCD camera I've got on my digital telescope here, on my telescope here. fabulous camera that will work at both visible and near infrared. We'll be able to take images in a wide variety of colour bands and things like this. So that's going to be a fabulous camera that allows survey work to be done. And a lot of the work that is planned for this incredible telescope will be looking at the kind of cosmology stuff that you get so many questions about, dark energy and gravitational lensing and things like this, stuff that's a bit outside my professional wheelhouse. But it's also going to be carrying out an incredible survey looking for exoplanets. It's going to stare at the bulge of the Milky Way galaxy, looking for gravitational microlensing events, which is when a planet going around a star where we can see neither the star nor the planet passes between us and a more distant star, and some of the light from that star is bent and focused towards us, causing the star to brighten and then fade. That microlensing event lets us detect the object that we can't see passing by in between. And it will also let us find free-floating planets. So Nancy Grace Roman Telescope's going to do a fabulous kind of census-type survey of planets towards the middle of our galaxy using this microlensing technique. It's also carrying its other instrument, which is a really high-contrast camera with a very small field of view, very different, that is attached to a coronagraph. Mm-hmm. And a coronagraph is a fabulous device that allows you to block out the light from a light source, like a star, and allow you to look at things that are very near to that light source that would normally be lost in the glare. And this is planned to take advantage of the fact that this thing's in space, we don't have the Earth's atmosphere to deal with, to use both a camera and a spectrograph that are connected to this coronagraph to look at exoplanets and actually try and get direct imaging observations of them and to learn more about their atmospheres. It'll be used for planets more like the size of Jupiter than the Earth, but it's going to be an incredible tool for learning more about planets around stars like the Sun effectively.
1: Yeah, it's going to be very exciting and can't wait. Hopefully everything will run according to plan on August 30, which by the time this podcast is released will be 3 days away. And, yeah, we wait with bated breath. It's only got to go a million kilometres to get where it's going, which will take it's not a heck of a long trip, but it's going to take them a little while to get there. I can't remember how long it was now.
0: Oh, well, it's 100 days to roll on out to the Lagrange point for a start, and then there'll be time to get yourself fired up and get all the testing done and all the rest of it. But it's going to be a fabulous tool, and I think I know I myself, my research is mainly theoretical. I'm mainly working on computers, and to be honest, I'm at a stage in my career, and I'm sure Fred can empathise with this, where I'm becoming more of an administrator and a supervisor than I am a researcher. But I know colleagues of mine at UniSQ have been very successful in getting time to use the James Webb Space Telescope to study exoplanet atmospheres. And I'm thinking here particularly of George Zhao and Chelsea Huang, who are really, truly world-class scientists. And I think they are waiting with bated breath to see what we'll be able to do with this. Mm. So, yes, you'll get a lot of discoveries coming out from the US, but we will have Australian involvement looking at this and getting amazing results right here in Australia. And for people living in other countries will have their own scientists beavering away using Nancy Grace Roman Telescope to do amazing, amazing things.
1: Indeed. And we will obviously let you know how it all goes once we know whether or not it launched on time, whether or not anything, fingers crossed, happened to slow it down, whatever. Hopefully not. It should all go according to plan, one hopes. Anyway, we'll watch with interest, and you can read that story also on space.com, but there are plenty of platforms carrying the story of the Nancy Grace Roman Observatory, and if all goes to plan, there'll be many, many more stories in a few days' time. That brings us to the end. Jonty, thank you very much.
0: That's an absolute pleasure. Thank you for having me.
1: Always a pleasure. Professor Jonty Horner, Professor of Astrophysics at the University of Southern Queensland. Between episodes, don't forget to visit our website for things to see and do, like you can send us messages or questions through the Ask Me Anything button at the top. It's labelled AMA. You can sign up for the Astronomy Daily feed. Please leave reviews about the podcast wherever you listen to us, and visit the Space Nuts shop while you're there. Thanks to Hugh in the studio, couldn't be with us today. He was actually driving over to get to the studio for us today, but then, as was the case with Neptune, he got hit by a Mitsubishi Triton, and that was the end of that. And from me, Andrew Dunkley, oh, he's okay. So, you know, he just couldn't make it. And from me, Andrew Dunkley, thanks for your company. We'll catch you on the next episode of Space Nuts. Bye-bye.
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0: Spain.
1: And I noticed that the people there pronounced the letter S with like a TH, th sound. So instead of saying Spain, they say Spain, you know? And it's like the whole country has a crazy speech impediment. So I wrote a song about that.

0: The album is called Libris Antes del Final. New music from Colleen. Beginning our 1659th episode of Ultima Thule. 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I'm Jack Anthony, your host, coming to you tonight from the studios of Radio CLT in Charlotte, North Carolina. Heard on 2MBS Fine Music Sydney, in Canberra on ArtSound FM 92.7, in Adelaide on 5MBS 99.9, across Australia on the Community Radio Network, and in North America on the PRX. Starting things off in our main set tonight with more new music from Felicia Atkinson and Christina Vatsu from Reflections Volume 3, Water Poems. This is Scorpio Purple Skies.
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an ambient music project from Chicago, Illinois, known as CASTS, and Garfield Park Conservatory. Before that, Daniel Avery and Alessandro Cortini from the album Illusion of Time and CC Pad. Porcupine Tree brought us Moon Loop Improvisation off the album The Sky Moves Sideways. Illuminoscillate with Oscillations Part 1, live at the Rainbow Serpent. Cocteau Twins and Harold Budd collaborating on the album Necropolis. That was the title track. Felicia Atkinson and Christina Vansu started our main set tonight from the album Reflections Volume 3, Water Poems. You heard Scorpio, Purple Skies. I'm Jack Anthony, and you are listening to the 1659th episode of Ultima Thule, ambient and atmospheric music from across the ages and around the world. Heard on 2MBS, Fine Music Sydney, in Canberra on Art Sound FM 92.7, in Adelaide on 5MBS 99.9. 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George Cruikshank will return next week. I'll be back with you in 4 weeks. Leave you tonight with new music from Greenhouse. The album is called Hinterlands. This is Sundogs.

hotel, fishing hotel, and we see plenty coming up. So we can floating outside and we go out and get it. Easy to get turtle, no matter fishing for it. Man,

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0: Depression may be described as feeling sad, blue, unhappy, miserable, or down in the dumps. 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

0: Hello, I'm Adam Evans with the NIRS News. Youth detention workers in Queensland have launched a week of rolling strikes in a bid to pressure the state government. An industrial action began this morning in Brisbane and Townsville. The Australian Workers Union says there are further walkouts planned across the week involving operational staff, caseworkers, psychologists, cooks and laundry staff. The union has described the conditions as intolerable. It says 14 workers have been seriously assaulted in the past week alone.
1: At the moment, the Premier's travelling around the state talking to victims of crime. I'd say there's an invite open to him to come into the centres and actually meet some victims of crime that are working for the government. If I get King hit right here on Old Walsham Park Road, I'm a victim. If I get hit inside the gates there, it's business as usual.
0: That was Mark Raguse from the union on the ABC. There's renewed hope in Nepal's flood disaster zone after a third worker was pulled alive from a hydropower tunnel. A Chinese national was rescued from the Upper Chishuli 1 project with help from South Korean rescue teams days after two other workers were found alive in the same tunnel system. Around 900 workers remain unaccounted for across Nepal's hydropower projects, with roughly 500 believed to be still trapped underground. In a separate rescue, a 60-year-old woman was also found alive in a collapsed four-story building. Five people have died and five others have been injured after an Amazon Air cargo plane sped off the runway and burst into flames at Miami International Airport. The Boeing 767 arriving from Puerto Rico struck multiple vehicles, sending thick black smoke into the sky. More than 200 firefighters were sent to the scene. A wildlife park worker has died after being attacked by a crocodile in Papua New Guinea. The man was inside a crocodile enclosure at Adventure Park in Port Moresby when he was attacked while feeding the animal. An eyewitness says the crocodile had the man's legs in his mouth for more than an hour before help arrived. Security staff had no firearms on site and could only pass him a small iron bar to defend himself until police and ambulance crews reached the scene. The man died from his injuries the following morning. We'll have more coming up next.
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0: To sport, and in basketball, the newly announced captain, Izzy Magbegor, has led Australia to the knockout stages of the Women's Basketball World Cup in Germany. Magbegor scored 21 points to lead the Opals to their 87-71 point win over Turkey and Berlin. The Opals are at the top of their group after winning their first two games. In Formula One, Australia's Oscar Piastri finished in fifth place at the Italian Grand Prix after being penalised for impeding a rival in qualifying. Mercedes' Kimi Antonelli won the race after starting from 19th position on the grid. He finished ahead of his teammate George Russell and Red Bull's Max Verstappen. Now for a look at the capital city weather for today. Sunny in Maganja and Brisbane with a top of 26. 22 and a shower or two in Gadigal Country, Sydney, while it's 18 and partly cloudy on Ngunnawalgambri Country, Canberra. 14 and a shower or two for Nam, Melbourne, and a shower or two for Nipaluna, Hobart with a max of 15. A top of 19 and partly cloudy in Tundunya, Adelaide. Mostly sunny and 23 degrees in Morley, Perth, and a possible shower for Garamilla, Darwin with a top of 32. If you have any stories that you'd like to share with us, you can send us an email to news@nirs.org.au. That's news@nirs.org.au.
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9: It's 2011. A man named Imad, who you just heard, has just driven dozens and dozens of beehives to northern Syria. It's the time of year for Imad's honeybees to get to work in that particular region, because what they need to do there is something called annual foraging, which means the honeybees are collecting pollen and nectar and then pollinating flowering plants so that they can grow fruits and vegetables. So after Imad drops off the honeybees, he goes back to the capital city, Damascus, which is abuzz with a very different type of activity. The military is cracking down on Arab Spring protesters, and soon the clashes erupt into civil war. The roads are closed off, and Imad starts to get worried about his 160 beehives. They're part of a large network of bees, incidentally some of the most important in the Middle East, that keep Syria's agricultural sector going. And now Imad is stuck in Damascus with no way to drive the 5 hours to retrieve them. Finally, a few months later, Imad and his partners can't wait any longer. So they drive up north, load up the bees, and brace themselves for what will be a difficult journey back to Damascus. Imad says the drive back is dangerous. Checkpoint guards make them unload the beehives to rule out security threats. But the guards have no idea what they're looking at. It takes Imad and his partners nearly all night to get home. By the time they can finally check on their beehives, they discover that most of them haven't survived. They started with 160 beehives, and now there are only 30 left. And as it turns out, this is only the beginning of their troubles. In this episode, we're going to hear from Imad about how Syria's bee population survived years of war, pollution, and drought, and what's helping them finally revive a damaged ecosystem. This is Living Planet. I'm Kathleen Schuster. We're going to hear more from Imad in a moment, but before we do, let's take a minute to just marvel at the complexity of bees. Beehives function like societies, where every member has a defined role that's essential to the colony's survival. A single hive can contain tens of thousands of bees. There are workers that clean cells, care for larvae, and gather food. And there are also guards stationed at the entrance, checking who comes in and who goes out, defending the colony from intruders. It also turns out that bees are big into dancing. They communicate through what's known as the famous waggle dance, a kind of abdominal wiggle that signals to other bees where to find flowers, water, or a new nest. And together, these tiny pollinators operate as a single, highly coordinated superorganism.
10: When you understand the language of bees and how bees live, you become attached to them. A relationship develops between you and them, almost parental.
9: Which is something that absolutely fascinates Imad, who comes from Syria, which has a long history of beekeeping. In fact, some scholars think beekeeping might have even originated in ancient Mesopotamia, which included land that spans present-day Syria and Iraq. Archaeologists have also discovered clay beehives farther south in the Jordan Valley, dating back 3,000 years. They bear a striking resemblance to the simple beehives made from mud and straw that many Syrian beekeepers continue to use today. So before the war, starting in around 2004, Imad spent his days traveling around Syria. He'd actually originally set out to become an engineer, but one thing led to another, and he eventually found himself working different jobs that brought him closer to nature. So when a friend of his was about to abandon a beekeeping operation that was struggling, Imad helped prop up the business along with another friend. And soon they were traveling the country, following the bloom. Imad says they have a saying in beekeeping. The beekeeper is a traveler. The beekeeper must keep moving. Every few weeks, Imad and his partners would load up their hives and head out. Sometimes they would stay out for up to 5 days, traveling in a pickup truck with a small refrigerator filled with basic kitchen supplies. Before the war, Syria had about 700,000 beehives. It was considered one of the largest populations of honeybees in the Middle East. And even though Imad's 160 beehives sounds like a very small part of that, his bees definitely played their part in keeping the ecosystem going. In the spring, Imad and his partners would head to the citrus groves on Syria's Mediterranean coast. Then, as the seasons changed, they would move inland in search of new flowers. As he puts it, it's like tourism combined with work. This practice of systematically moving beehives for pollination is a relatively new one and started to be implemented on a large scale in the 20th century, thanks to modern transportation, commercial agriculture, and an increased demand for pollination services. Most of the moves happened at night when the bees had returned to their hives, which were then safely sealed. As exhausting as it was, he says he and his partners loved the job so much that they forgot about all the things about it that were hard. As Imad puts it,
10: bees only love beautiful natural places full of flowers. So wherever there are flowers, that's where you go.
9: By 2010, the business was thriving. But then, a year later, the war began. The civil war quickly spread across Syria, and as it did, its prized beekeeping sector got hit hard, and so did its rural economy. The number of beehives, which the FAO estimates were around 700,000, plummeted fast. This quickly became a problem for the crops that rely on bees for pollination, like the citrus groves along the Mediterranean coast, the apple, almond, and thyme orchards in the mountains, and the fields of anise, black cumin, and sunflowers in Syria's interior and north. To make matters worse, farmers were displaced by years of fighting between the regime's forces, the Syrian Free Army, and the Islamic State. In many places, fields and orchards were abandoned altogether. Pollution was also a huge problem. Imad was forced to flee Damascus and live with his beehives in the countryside, but it was difficult to move the bees between the seasonal pastures because the land was heavily polluted by chemicals from explosions. Within just a few years, Syria had lost around 80% of its beehives. And then came the periods of drought. Wells that once watered orchards and fed bees had to be rationed because even though Syria had suffered recurrent droughts for years, these periods without rain started to become more frequent and lasted longer. For beekeepers, it meant fewer blossoms, less nectar, and colonies that were simply struggling to survive. Satellite data from 2024 to 2025 showed the vegetation health had dropped by as much as 32% in some regions of Syria. And the challenges didn't end there. Since 2019, Syria has also faced a prolonged drought. Rainfall declined, vegetation cover shrank, and many of the plants that bees depend on struggled to survive. Iyad Abul is the former president of the Arab Beekeepers Union in Syria. For the past 10 years, he's been working with UN agencies like the World Food Program and the Food and Agriculture Organization, where he monitors and develops the beekeeping landscape in the country. He's also a beekeeper himself and witnessed firsthand how the war affected his sector.
11: In fact, I lost a lot of beehives when the evolution started. The beehives close to me here, it's safe. But I have more than 300 beehives lost, some beehives stolen, some beehives destroyed to get fire.
9: Like many across the country, Iyad saw not only his own production decline, but the wider collapse of a system that depended on movement, access to land, and seasonal stability.
11: When the war started, the beekeepers lost a lot of beehives. And also some beekeepers go outside Syria because it's not safe, and some people died. And 2015 and 14, all crops is so bad because there's no bees.
9: During the war, beekeepers also observed a strange phenomenon no one has entirely been able to explain.
12: 2015, 2016, نيجي نفتح الخلية.
9: Around 2015, Imad says that beekeepers would open their hives only to find that all the bees inside had completely vanished.
10: We don't know why.
9: He says there was still honey inside, which is the food the bees feed on during the winter, but the hive itself had been abandoned. There weren't even any signs of dead bees. Imad calls it bee abandonment. He says there were efforts to figure out what had happened, but no one could ever fully explain it. Some beekeepers thought that maybe the bees had left because of the stress caused by the war, environmental disruption, or disease. Others speculated about electromagnetic interference from modern technologies. But to this day, no one knows for sure what happened to those bees. When beekeepers talk about the decline of honeybees, they're rarely talking only about a lack of honey. For Imad, the real concern lies elsewhere. Honey can be replaced, pollination cannot. The relationship between bees and agriculture is one of the oldest and most important partnerships in nature. Imad says that awareness of the role traveling beekeepers and their beehives play in this has increased significantly among farmers in recent years. What was once considered a side benefit is now increasingly recognized as an essential agricultural service.
10: A lack of bees has a huge impact on agriculture because bees are, first and foremost, responsible for the pollination of trees and crops. In Europe, for example, farmers book appointments with beekeepers. They ask the beekeeper, "When will you come place your apiary in my farm?" Why? Because both the quality and quantity of the pollination and fruiting is excellent.
9: He says bees are fundamental to agriculture because they're the main agents of pollination. Without them, crop production drops significantly. He adds that in some countries, especially in Europe, farmers actively schedule beekeepers to bring hives to their farms because they understand that bee activity directly improves both yield and fruit quality. The effects can be surprisingly visible. Pollinated trees often produce larger harvests. Fruit can be more abundant, more uniform, and of better quality. Those improvements matter to farmers already struggling with rising costs and weather that's becoming less and less predictable. He says when you place beehives in citrus orchards, orange trees, for example, produce larger fruit and higher yields because of the bees. So when bee populations decline, the consequences spread far beyond the hive. The loss ripples through entire agricultural systems. Those consequences can be profound in a country like Syria, where farming remains an essential source of income and food security. If war and drought threaten Syria's bee populations from the outside, economics continue to pressure them from the inside. Keeping bees has never been a passive activity. A hive can't simply be left alone and expected to thrive. Beekeepers monitor colonies for disease. They replace old wax, they provide water, they treat parasites, they move hives to areas with better forage, and when flowers are unavailable, they feed the bees themselves. All of those interventions cost money, though, and according to Iyad, those costs have risen dramatically over the past decade. For migratory beekeepers, transportation is another major expense. Moving hundreds of hives across long distances requires fuel, vehicles, and labor. Syria is still facing severe economic challenges after years of war, and those costs have become more and more difficult to absorb.
11: I went to Ukraine to get some bees. The bees over there is more suitable to our area. They agreed to give me bees, but we didn't find any way to ship the bees from Ukraine to Lebanon or to Syria because the sanction about American sanction about air freights if they work to Syria. So that's why we said, okay, we need bees for Lebanon. So I imported it to Lebanon and then get it from Lebanon border to Damascus. Some people can't remove their beehives from area to area because there's no oil. A lot of problems, not just one problem. There are a lot of problems, you see?
9: Even the basic materials needed to maintain a hive are harder to get. Wax foundations, which help bees build their combs more efficiently, are increasingly imported rather than produced locally. But imported products don't always meet the standards beekeepers expect.
11: No, it's not enough because the beekeepers need a lot of things. A lot of beekeepers stay here in Syria, not go around, not seeing what happened at the beekeeping technology sector. So they have lose their knowledge. Their knowledge is maybe before 10 years or 15 years. And now there are many, many new things, new scientific programs for beekeeping. So they need scientific supporting program about pollination, about bees, about bee technology, about bee health.
9: The irony is that bees can produce wax themselves. In the wild, they do exactly that, but producing wax requires energy, energy that could otherwise be spent gathering nectar and making honey. So beekeepers provide ready-made foundations to help colonies focus on foraging instead. It's yet another example of the delicate balance between supporting bees and making a living from them. For now, the wax they use mainly comes from China, but some beekeepers in Syria are trying to help their own sector recover by producing their own local wax, which is cheaper. So, how did Imad and his one remaining partner rebuild their hives after the war? Well, it wasn't easy. And Imad, despite all of the setbacks to his sector and the collapse of entire bee populations, never gave up. He actually lost most of his bee colonies during the war, but after it was over, he rebuilt his apiary little by little. He divided the healthy colonies into new ones and expanded again whenever he could. These days, most of his optimism comes from something else, though. Rain. After years of drought, Syria finally started seeing above-average rainfall starting last winter. The water is helping crops and the flowering landscapes bees need to survive.
10: Honestly, the most important thing for us now is increasing the number of bees we have, multiplying the colonies so they can generate more income. But the most important thing in all of this is having good years. Years with rain. If the rain comes, all the problems are solved. But if there's drought, then losses are guaranteed. No rain means no plants, no flowers, no grazing areas. But when there's rain, heavy rainfall, snow, the snow feeds the wells, and the wells let you irrigate and plant, then the problem is solved.
9: Imad says the most important task right now is increasing the number of bees, and he can't do that without rain. But even though he and others are benefiting in the short term from sudden intense rainfall, experts warn that climate change has destabilized Syria's rain patterns. And they also stress that intense bursts of rainfall don't ultimately replenish the groundwater. Still, Imad is optimistic because another trend he's seeing is that the number of beekeepers appears to be growing. He says some of the newcomers are farmers looking for additional income. Others are drawn by curiosity or by the chance to reconnect with the countryside. Imad's become an informal mentor to many of them. He teaches beginners how to identify queen bees, inspect colonies, and understand the complex social world inside a hive.
12: اتصلوا فيي يمكن تسعة.
9: This season alone, he's heard from 9 people who want to buy bees. Imad says beekeeping requires hands-on learning, not just ownership. Beginners have to actively participate in hive management because understanding bees only comes through direct experience and repeated observation. Iyad, who we heard from earlier, is also optimistic after years of working with international partners to develop Syria's beekeeping sector.
11: At 2016, maybe, we have not more than 150,000 beehives colony, but it start from 2016 till now, and I think now we have around 400,000 beehives.
9: Over the years, beekeepers spend thousands of hours observing bees, watching them defend their colonies, raise new generations, share resources, work collectively toward a common goal. For Imad, beekeeping became more than just his profession. It became a way of understanding society itself. The hive offers a lesson in cooperation, one that feels particularly meaningful in a country that spent years fractured by war and displacement. Again and again, Imad returns to the same idea. No individual can survive alone.
10: The bees taught me that I must be someone who cooperates with the group. If I don't cooperate with others, then I'm nothing. Bees are an extremely cooperative society, a collective society. Collective work always gives very good results, while individual work is not as effective. Bees sacrifice themselves for others. A bee defends the hive, knowing it will die in order for the hive and life to continue. Even the male bee, when it mates with the queen, it dies afterwards. See? Anyone who understands the language of bees becomes deeply attached to them.
9: Those values shape not only the way Imad works with bees, but also the relationship he built through beekeeping. For years, he and his partners traveled together across Syria. They shared the labor, the risks, and the rewards. The friendships forged through those journeys remain among the most important parts of his story. Imad and his fellow beekeepers organized their work collectively. Tasks, rewards, meals, and even social life were shared without strict division. This created strong bonds of solidarity, where personal relationships were shaped by cooperation and mutual dependence.
10: When I see bees, I feel that the year will be prosperous. I become optimistic that vegetables and fruits will be more abundant and cheaper. It makes me happy.
9: Imad says seeing the bees makes him feel hopeful about the coming season, because every bee returning to a flower is a reminder that the landscape is still capable of renewal. That report from Javier Jennings Mozo and Alejandro Matron. Coming up, we're switching gears from the bees to the birds. Pigeons in Berlin, to be exact. But first, this message.
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9: You're listening to Living Planet. I'm Kathleen Schuster. To round out today's episode, we're going to hear about another creature out there that needs some help, pigeons. Pigeons in Berlin have fallen on hard times, it seems. Animal welfare activists like a woman named Doreen Rothe say not only do these city dwellers get a bad rap, but they're in need of much more support, especially since Berlin slashed its animal welfare budget by 96% in 2024. Reporter Jamie Fullerton has more.
14: Nächste Station, Alexanderplatz.
15: I take an inner-city train to Alexanderplatz, a busy square in Berlin with a Burger King and a massive TV tower in the center of it.
14: Ausstieg links.
15: I'm here to meet Doreen Rother and a few hundred of her feathered friends.
16: Good morning.
17: Hi.
16: Hi, how are you doing?
17: Just a moment.
16: Lovely to meet you.
15: She arrives pushing a bicycle.

0: she spends about 1,000 euros of her own money on supplies for the birds each month. Her pigeon obsession has an origin story. Once, on her daily commute, she noticed an injured pigeon, then over a period of weeks tried to catch it so she could help it.
1: When it was close enough, after some weeks, then I finally, very fast, with my hand, and then I had it. And the very next day, the foot broke off. It bled a lot, so it was really the last chance without a foot, but still could be saved. Once you open your eyes to the pigeons, you can't close them again, and you see them everywhere. You see the problems everywhere. And so, yeah, then it all started.
0: Most of Berlin's pigeons are descended from domestic rock pigeons rather than wild species. So Rota says humans have a responsibility to look after them. And she says that people who view pigeons as intrinsically dirty creatures are misinformed.
1: And they are afraid of their droppings. They say they are contagious or infectious. Almost none of those diseases can be transferred to even other birds. The possibility of infecting yourself from a pigeon is almost zero, almost.
0: It's been estimated that there are tens of thousands of pigeons living in Berlin, many of them clogging roofs and platforms in city squares and railway stations. Berlin authorities had launched a campaign promoting respectful treatment of pigeons. There was also a city plan to build a large network of roosting buildings called pigeon lofts to get bird swarms away from the public and to control the pigeon population. But in 2024, Berlin's animal welfare budget was decimated as part of wider austerity measures. So now, if you walk around central Berlin, you still see pigeons all over the place.
1: The problem could be solved quite easily with pigeon lofts, with doing something about breeding.
0: The volunteer group Rota works with has about 80 members. She says that in the absence of city funding, their goal is to at least help humanely reduce the pigeon population, as well as feed and care for some of the birds. But when Rota is out and about with her grain, people often verbally attack her on the street, telling her that they hate pigeons for messing up their residential buildings.
1: I get insulted every day, like I'm an idiot and I should be in jail. And one person even said I should be in a concentration camp.
2: Is it worth it?
1: I think it is, yes, yes. But it would be much, much better if we had pigeon lofts here, then they were out of sight.
0: Rota says Berlin needs at least 100 pigeon lofts. Although city authorities won't pay for any at the moment, there are a couple of pigeon lofts in the city already, funded by donations. Rota takes me to one, built right by Südkreuz station. The pigeon loft looks like a big shipping crate with a large graffiti-style mural of a pigeon on it. It's surrounded by pretty plants and shrubs.
3: Come in?
1: Yeah.
3: We just close ourselves in because it's right at the train station.
2: Of course, yeah.
0: A 17-year-old pigeon welfare volunteer named Lisa Mikkel shows me into the pigeon loft. Inside, pigeons are sitting in little containers on shelves next to stacks of bird food, bottles of medicine and jars of anti-parasite powder. The pigeons flap around me, launching off perches or pecking grain. They can fly in and out of the pigeon loft as they please, using it as a place to roost, eat and lay eggs. Mikkel invites me to stick my hand into a basket full of plastic fake pigeon eggs. To help keep the pigeon population down and to not stress the birds by appearing to steal their potential offspring, the volunteers sneakily switch real pigeon eggs out of nests and put these fake ones in.
3: If we just let them breed here uncontrollably, there would be like a lot more pigeons and a lot more starving pigeons as well. To prevent this, we switch out the normal eggs with these ones, so the parents think, oh, they are just brooding on the normal egg, and once...
2: Do they always fall for it?
3: Yeah, pretty much.
0: With Berlin City's pigeon loft plan cast aside after the budget cuts, Rota and her fellow volunteers plan to continue to fill the gap as best they can, throwing grain, grabbing sick pigeons, and running the few pigeon lofts they can afford to. I ask Rota if she's optimistic about the future for pigeons in Berlin.
1: It's really hard to say at the moment. It's always about the money. And so you just can't say. It has to become better, but I'm really afraid. So I will keep on fighting, but I don't know how the future will be.
4: Reporter Jamie Fullerton with that report from Berlin. This episode of Living Planet was produced by me, Kathleen Schuster. Our sound engineers were Ziad Abu-Sleiman and Moritz Wood. Special thanks to our partners at The World for that report on pigeons. 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

0: Hello, I'm Adam Evans with the NIRS News. Youth detention workers in Queensland have launched a week of rolling strikes in a bid to pressure the state government. An industrial action began this morning in Brisbane and Townsville. The Australian Workers Union says there are further walkouts planned across the week involving operational staff, caseworkers, psychologists, cooks and laundry staff. The union has described the conditions as intolerable. It says 14 workers have been seriously assaulted in the past week alone.
1: At the moment, the Premier's travelling around the state talking to victims of crime. I'd say there's an invite open to him to come into the centres and actually meet some victims of crime that are working for the government. If I get king hit right here on Old Walsham Park Road, I'm a victim. If I get hit inside the gates there, it's business as usual.
0: That was Mark Bragoose from the union on the ABC. There's renewed hope in Nepal's flood disaster zone after a third worker was pulled alive from a hydropower tunnel. A Chinese national was rescued from the Upper Chishuli 1 project with help from South Korean rescue teams days after two other workers were found alive in the same tunnel system. Around 900 workers remain unaccounted for across Nepal's hydropower projects, with roughly 500 believed to be still trapped underground. In a separate rescue, a 60-year-old woman was also found alive in a collapsed four-story building. Five people have died and five others have been injured after an Amazon Air cargo plane sped off the runway and burst into flames at Miami International Airport. The Boeing 767 arriving from Puerto Rico struck multiple vehicles, sending thick black smoke into the sky. More than 200 firefighters were sent to the scene. A wildlife park worker has died after being attacked by a crocodile in Papua New Guinea. The man was inside a crocodile enclosure at Adventure Park in Port Moresby when he was attacked while feeding the animal. An eyewitness says the crocodile had the man's legs in his mouth for more than an hour before help arrived. Security staff had no firearms on site and could only pass him a small iron bar to defend himself until police and ambulance crews reached the scene. The man died from his injuries the following morning. We'll have more coming up next.
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0: To sport, and in basketball, the newly announced captain, Izzy Magbegor, has led Australia to the knockout stages of the Women's Basketball World Cup in Germany. Magbegor scored 21 points to lead the Opals to their 87-71 point win over Turkey in Berlin. The Opals are at the top of their group after winning their first two games. In Formula One, Australia's Oscar Piastri finished in fifth place at the Italian Grand Prix after being penalised for impeding a rival in qualifying. Mercedes' Kimi Antonelli won the race after starting from 19th position on the grid. He finished ahead of his teammate George Russell and Red Bull's Max Verstappen. Now for a look at the capital city weather for today. Sunny in Maganj and Brisbane with a top of 26. 22 and a shower or two in Gadigal Country, Sydney, while it's 18 and partly cloudy on Ngunnawalgambri Country, Canberra. 14 and a shower or two for Nam, Melbourne, and a shower or two for Nipaluna, Hobart with a max of 15. A top of 19 and partly cloudy in Tundunya, Adelaide. Mostly sunny and 23 degrees in Morley, Perth, and a possible shower for Garamilla, Darwin with a top of 32. If you have any stories that you'd like to share with us, you can send us an email to news@nirs.org.au. That's news@nirs.org.au.
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0: Big T.
1: And it is a good morning at that. Good morning, Ruby B. Broom. How are we this morning? Feeling a lot better than I did yesterday. Feeling way better today. I want to say thank you very much to everybody out there for letting me finish early yesterday. I do apologise. I went home an hour early. If you were listening yesterday, migraines, very bad. I don't get them very often anymore, thank God. But when I get them, they're a doozy. But it has a meaning. So I will talk about that very, very soon, about what happens when I get migraines and what I do when I get... I've had migraines my whole life. And for people out there that don't get migraines, I hate you. I really do. I really do hate you. But for the people out there that do get migraines or get those bloody those headaches that... I call it a thinking migraine. I don't know if you're out there, people out there that don't get headaches, wouldn't have a clue what I'm talking about, but people out there that do suffer from headaches or migraines, you may understand what I mean. I get it, my brain thinks 24/7, like about just repetitive things. It just keeps thinking and thinking and thinking. It doesn't matter how much I try and stop it, it just keeps going and going. So those people out there that suffer from that, you know where I was at. But yesterday, like I said, I finished an hour early. I left here at 8 o'clock. If you do know me around town, you would have seen me. I would have been that guy driving home with one eye, with my head cocked to the left-hand side, leaning against the back of my chair, kind of driving precariously home. That was me driving home yesterday because my head was pumping. I remember years ago, thank God I drive an automatic now, but I remember years ago when I lived in Perth, I drove home in third gear the whole way home. It didn't matter what I was doing. I just sat in there. My head was pumping so much. But those people that get ahead of migraines out there, you know exactly what I mean. So yesterday when I went home, I'll say this first so that I don't get myself in trouble. If you do suffer from headaches or migraines or any unwell, go and see your doctor. Make sure you go and check that stuff out. Don't just do what I do, because I've had migraines my whole life, and my doctors do know what's happening. But look, I know what I may not have known what it was in the moment, but I'm going to talk about that a little bit after we play some tunes about what my headache means and what I kind of already know what it is, where it's at anyway. But yesterday when I went home, I don't know what you're like, but I'm like 2 Panadol. I go in the shower, right? I sit in the shower. I don't have it too hot. I've learnt my lesson now because everybody tells me off for it being too hot. But I go and have a hot shower. I sit down in the bottom of the shower. Like, I got a big shower, thank God. But I sit down in the shower. I put my fingers in my ears, and I have the shower, and it just just lands on my head. And because my fingers are in my ears, all I do is concentrate on that noise of, like you know, that rain on your tin roof, that kind of relaxing sound. That's what I listen to. And honestly, I sat in the shower for half an hour. I have a big hot water system at home, so don't worry about that. But yeah, so that's what I do. I sit in there and I kind of wait. And within about 20 or 30 minutes, my migraine normally subsides to a low hump or thump, whatever you want to do it. Straight from there, straight to the bedroom, sleep as much as I can. Dark room. Until about 1 o'clock yesterday. And that's what I do to get rid of my headaches. But anyway, I'm going to talk about a little bit more about that. Good morning. It's Wednesday, hump day, middle of the week. I've had a bit of a doozy this week, so everything I've kind of wanted to get through, excuse me, on my shows this week, I'm going to throw it all out on today's show and try and get as much as I possibly can. And we got the lovely Marie. I was speaking about her yesterday. Main roads. I don't remember what I spoke about too much about yesterday morning, but I remember mentioning Marie from Main Roads. We're going to have a phone interview with her yesterday. We couldn't get her to clearance to come on now, but I spoke to her yesterday afternoon. She's going to be on the show at just after 8 o'clock this morning. We'll have a yarn to her about the apprenticeships and things that are going on around the Kimberleys with Main Roads that they've got going on at the moment. And we'll have a talk about that. I've got my history, like I said, it's Tuesday, spoke about that. I want to talk about the airport, something a bit different. Well, same thing. The airport is the more to run is the tourist bureau part of it. If people that live in Broome will already understand what I'm saying there, but it's more for the quirky side of what I'm going to talk about. Anyway, it's 7:10. It's a beautiful day outside. We're looking for a top of 30 degrees today. At the moment, it feels like 17.7. Tides, we'll talk in about a moment. We'll just cruise into this day. It's going to be a nice day. It's Wednesday, it's hump day, 99.7 FM. Big T on the Morning Brekkie Show. Here we go. Let's start this beautiful day off. My head is feeling way better today. Alrighty, let's have some fun.

There we go, Afterglow there with Ed Sheeran. Nice little bit of a ballad playing out on a Wednesday morning. Happy Hump Day, 99.7 FM. Big T on the Morning Brekkie Show. Yes, it sounds like it. Yeah, my head's fixed. It's way better. Yeah, I got it. My migraine has definitely gone away to the point of I don't have to think. Yeah, when you do, it just lingers. It's hard to explain for people out there that don't suffer from migraines. But with myself, when I get a migraine, I know that there's more to it. It's not just a headache, because I don't get. I used to get headaches a lot when I was younger, but then they moving to Broome, to be honest, has changed everything. Because this climate up here, I get migraines. Very, very rarely. Living here in the Kimberleys has changed a lot to having those, which is great. One reason why I will not move back to Perth. Like, I don't want to go down there. Anyway, so when I get a migraine, I know what it is. So I have an idea. And if you've listened to my show before, you may have heard me speak about this before. But like I said, I'm very honest and I'll talk about it anyway because, it's a good day today. It's hump day, middle of the week, mental health, look after yourself. Do all those good things about looking out for yourself. And this is why I talk about myself very openly and easily, because we really need to talk about it. Some people need to talk about their certain things. I'm not going to go too personal into my stuff, but I'll just give it out there. If you don't like it, it is what it is. But I just love to be the honesty is that because we don't talk about the things that we've got going on. And if you've got something going on in your life and you're not too sure about it, go to your doctor. Go to your specialist. Go and have a yarn, because you'll find that they are a lot more knowledgeable than what you think they are. I know, they're doctors. You wouldn't think that. But some of those questions around it, they actually do know the answers. And what I'm leading into is the fact, you see, I've got a thing called Klinefelter syndrome. Now, I spoke about it before on the radio, and I'll talk about it again, and I'll talk about it every day, because, hey, I live it. It's part of my life. If you want to know how it's spelled, it's Klinefelters. Klinefelter syndrome. It was originally studied in jails because they couldn't do any other studies anywhere else. You want to research it, have a really good look into it. But so when my migraine subsided yesterday afternoon about 12 o'clock, I got out of bed. It was still there. My brain's like, I wonder. So I rang my doctor and I said, when was the last time I had my needle? And she was like, you did really well, Tony. I was a day off today. Today I'm due to get my needle done, which I'm booked in at 10 o'clock to get done. So I get a needle, which is Reandron is what it is. It is a testosterone needle. I do not produce enough testosterone for my body to function properly, if that's an easy way to explain it. Pituitary gland in your brain tells you when to go into puberty, blah, blah, blah, blah, blah. There's a lot of other information that goes with that, but if you research Klinefelter syndrome, you'll get it. So the biggest part is that I have an extra chromosome, if you want to spin your heads around a little bit. So I have two X's and a Y. Like, male is XY, females are XX. I have XXY. So if that, you know, just blow your mind even more. And so, yeah, yesterday when I rang the doctor, she was like, Tony, you're pretty much on the dot. Like I said, it was due on the 10th, which is today. 9th, which is today. And to be honest with you, I am never that good. Like, that was just, like, the fact that I got a migraine was pretty much like, all right, better ring and ask a question. So, due today, I get the needle every 13 weeks. If you can try and remember that, like, 8, 9, 10, 11, between 11 and 13 weeks, it's really hard to remember that, to go and get a needle done, and yeah, it is what it is. But it makes my body function properly. But, so I get testosterone, and that makes my body function properly. I could go into more detail, but I won't anyway. But, Klinefelter, my brain just went crazy on it. So I think the biggest, if anything, the amount of chocolate that I've eaten over the last month, even my son said to me last night, he's like, you've eaten so much chocolate over the last month. Wouldn't you think that would have picked it up, Dad? And I'm like, I love chocolate. What are you trying to say? And he's like, yeah, but your chocolate intake is... So I go through, I don't know, PMS every 12 months, but I don't, obviously that female side, I don't do that. I just get the moody and the chocolatey, and then I get a needle and I'm all good. So that's what's going on. I'll tell you, that's mother's intuition. When I was younger, in my 19, 20, my mum thought there was something up, and she's like, go to the doctor. And you know what they do? They just kept going over and over. And she ended up to the point where she dragged me to the doctors. And a simple blood test, like back
back in those days, a long time ago now, but yeah, a simple blood test and find out I have Klinefelter syndrome, which is a testosterone imbalancement. So it's a crazy world, but like I love talking about it because it's not a common thing. I've met two other people in my life that have this thing going on, because a large part of it is, you don't know. You just don't know, because you might be, it's a weird one. Like, to be honest with you, I'll just spit it out, Tony. So I never, honesty. I love my honesty. No hair on my arm and leg. So I never went into puberty. So by the time in 15 or 16, when you're meant to be going into puberty and your body starts to change, I never went through any of that. It's a real weird one to work out, because a bigger part of obviously the way your body changes and adapts and all that, but it's your brain. Your brain changes and adapts and all. I never went through that. So you'd think I was like 21 and I was still like a 15-year-old kid, hence why like I am the way I am now, I suppose, in nearly my 50s. I'll never mature, but the good thing about it, I'll have youthfulness. You wouldn't think that looking at me. But anyway, I'm just going to be young at heart for the rest of my life. So I never went through puberty until I was like 25, which is obviously a little bit late. Didn't ever start shaving until I was 30 as well. Oh, I know those blokes out there going, I wish I had that. Trust me, I do too, because that's why I have a beard now, because as soon as I get an injection, it's like, boosh, everything grows really, really quickly. But anyway, moving forward, migraine done. Needle today, 10 o'clock, get that jab, move forward, carry on, enjoy the day. There we go. That's what happens when you got to keep, it's basically like I want to say, is you got to stay in tune with yourself, with your body, and then what's happening with it as well. If you're feeling unwell, get it checked out. If you're feeling that there's something not right, go and talk to your specialist or talk to family. Like I said, my mum is the one that picked it up, and mother's intuition, I use that like as a, exactly what it is, but I never listened to her, as we do. We never listen to our mums until we get it right, until it happens. So, yeah, if someone's saying something to you and you feel that, like, hey, just go and check it out. It's the best thing to do. These days, doctors, you can bulk bill and stuff like that. So if you're not too sure, even go to emergency and try and get a specialty that way. And just do something to look out for yourself. Look after yourself. Stay in tune with your body and, it just makes it a little bit easier. And that's how I roll anyway. But, Klinefelter syndrome. Very interesting. Not many people know about it. But anyway, 7:25, hump day, Wednesday. Cruising into our day. Today, my headache's gone away. I'm really looking forward to getting this needle. Really, really looking forward to getting this needle. Here we go. Let's start this beautiful day.

If you're sick or have minor injuries which aren't bad enough to go to the hospital for, and you can't get in to see your doctor, there is another choice here in Broomtown. 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

Yeah, I'll just leave that one right to the very end. Good morning. Welcome back. 99.7 FM. Big T on the morning brekkie show. I want to say thank you again. Thanks, guys, for letting me finish an hour early yesterday. You know how hard it is to, ask your boss in general to, go home early? How do you think I feel? I'm on the right. I got all you lovely people out there that I don't want to disappoint. Hence why I came in. Well, it's not about disappointing you. It was yet. So I had a migraine yesterday morning, and even my kids are like, "Dad, you can have the day off." I'm like, "Yeah, but if I have the day off work and I don't go anywhere, that means that you two can't get into town." And they're like, "Yeah," and I'm like, "Nah." It's not going to work that way. So I got my son. My son drives into work every morning, drives into town every morning and drives home. Teaching him to drive, just really about building his confidence. He's a really good driver. He's not too bad at all. It's confidence that kills him every time. But and it's not from me. It's his own. It's internalized. You know what I mean? And I talk about today, mental health day. So our kids are our kids are the ones that have got it the worst, I suppose. I don't know if you say it the worst. I don't know. We grew up in different worlds. But if you say it worse for my kids personally, for what they've had in the start of their life, it's not been easy at all. But, yeah, just building up the confidence of driving. He does so well, but it could be, the slightest thing. I can't even think of something now, but it could be the slightest thing and we'll be driving it and it'll just change it in one go. And I'm like, is that just like that? It's just made your day a bad day. And he's like, yep, that's it. I'm done. My day's over. I'm like, dude, maybe hit a curb on the way in or something. He hasn't done that in a long time, but I can't think of something right now because my brain just froze, but it just changes it. So he drives in and out of town, but yesterday with the migraine drive, I probably should have driven into town because he's a good driver, but you're thinking all the way. So like I said, I have a migraine. I call them my thinking migraines because I can't turn my brain off. It's just will not stop. And then I'll start thinking think of darkness, think of nothing. Think of nothing, Tony. So I'll be thinking of nothing while thinking about everything at the same time. So yeah, it was a good drive, but my son drove into work yesterday and I'm thinking I should have driven, but he's doing very well, building up his confidence, and that is just every day it changed. We're back to square one. It's we're going to go well to get in the car today. Pulled out the driveway with the most amount of confidence, but by the time we hit the highway, back down to 70 k's an hour. I'm like, dude, he gets the worst of it. He has to do 110, so he doesn't just get the 60 or the 40 kilometres around town learning how to drive. We get out on the highway, he's got to do 110. You have to go up to speed to accommodate for everyone else driving. But anyway, that's about his building his confidence up, and he's going very well. My headache is slowly disappearing, and 10 o'clock this morning I'll be going to get a needle, and away we go again. But there we go, 7:41 on this beautiful morning. It is warming up outside. It's starting to have some nice warm nights out there. It's absolutely beautiful in the mornings, to tell you the truth. But we are in September. It is slowly going to build up to the fun time of the year. And hopefully the lovely tourists. I see two tourists a day going. Is it rude to wave? Is it rude to wave with all your hands hanging out the car, screaming, "See you later"? Is that a bad thing to do? If I said I did that, that would mean that I'd be driving dangerously because I wouldn't have any hands on the steering wheel. But you could just make up your own assumption with that, what I would do. You can imagine. We're moving forward. Alrighty, top of 30 degrees today. That's around about 1 o'clock this afternoon. Still just going to be a beautiful day outside. 17.7 at the moment. Feels like 19.5. You know, that dude, he's in the car with your heater on at the moment, looking at his mate outside. That's how that one works. Weather. Yes, it's getting warm outside. So you need to slip, slop and slap. You need to keep yourself covered up. We're starting to warm up. All year round here in Broome, you want to keep yourself covered anyway. Unless you're not going outside, and if you're not going outside, then, you're well covered in that area, aren't you? So I heard that, cheeky bum. Alrighty, but if you are heading out to the beaches or around town and stuff like that, and you don't wear PPE, 80% of the people here, keep yourself covered up. Slip, slop and slap. Put your sunscreen on. Wear your hat, glasses.
That's one, like glasses, protect your eyes. That's one thing I don't see anymore on the TV and stuff like that. It's probably because everyone's on their mobile phones. They don't notice it. Eye protection, very, very important, that UV rating on the sun. It is super bright here in Broome. You may not notice it because you've got your glasses on. You're doing the right thing. That's what I want to hear. Those people out there that don't wear glasses around or hats or something to keep themselves covered, you may want to look into doing a bit of protection or doing a bit of research about helping your body out and keeping it protected. As we get hotter in here at Broome, the sun gets a really, really intense. So you really want to keep that protection on there. But if you're like anyone else who lives in Broome, you got fish, you go fish, you already got your Polaroid glasses, just wear them. Just wear them everywhere. But keep yourself protected and around the Broome, because like I said, it is starting to warm up out there. Tides are going back to movement. We didn't have any much movement over the last couple of days. Tide is still on its way up at the moment. It's around about 7 metres. We're looking for a higher 7.7 metres or 7.8. At 9:17 this morning, and then our low tide this afternoon will be at 4 o'clock. That'll get us down to 2.5 metres. So still, we're going back to a bit of movement there in the water. If you are heading down to Ganthian Beach, taking your car onto the water area, onto the water if you're... You've got a special kind of car if you can do that. If you are taking your car down onto the beaches, this is the time. Start to be mindful about that movement of water. Keep yourself in check or you will be out of check. Well, or you'll be signing a check or writing a check to buy a new car because you didn't pay for the tension of the tide. So, yeah, just keep that in check and help anyone else out that's around there as well. If any, you see anyone, don't be that, ha, ha, ha, he's going for a walk. Ha, ha, ha, I just can't wait. Get your camera set up. Then again... Anyway, get your camera set up and then to take photos of this person losing their car when you're watching them walk down the beach. Just let them know. Do that community thing. Put your phone down for a moment. Walk over there and be like, hey, tide's coming in. Hey, about it wouldn't leave your car there. Hey, how you doing? I'm John. Hey, what's your day? Hey, can we go for a walk? You know, those kind of things. Meeting people. Randomness. That's what I do. Randomness on the radio. That's how we go. Alrighty, tides, roads done. Broome. Everything is A-OK. Warming up in town. It's nearly 8 o'clock every year. All the kiddies are heading over to school. Cable Beach West and Frederick Street Road. Yeah, you know what it is. It's a roundabout. Yeah, no one thinks that roundabout exists because they don't really indicate. Just, yeah, let's maybe, indicate. Use your those things on the side of you. Yeah, no, I was just thinking, I thought I heard something. That's right, it wasn't an indicator. That's what I was trying to pause for. Use your indicator, guys. Let everybody know what's happening around. We got kids that are out moving around. We got people moving around in vehicles. They want to know what you're doing on the road. As I try and teach my son the road rules, I'm caught because you buggers out there aren't helping me out. As I was saying, my son the other day coming into town, he's like, do I have my lights on? I'm like, yes, you do. But I can tell you that what I say to you now and the 30 other cars that we're going to see on the way into town, they're probably not going to be paying attention to that. And that indicator is the one that gets me. Look, I've been driving for a long time. I don't care. I'm fine. I deal with it. I watch traffic. I know what it's like. But we got these young kids out on the road now. And, they've been out on the road for a long time. But there seem to be a lot more in the last couple of months. Everyone's getting their license. But help these youngins out. Use your indicators. Because if these little buggers crash into you and take your car out because they're not too sure what's happening, again, it's their fault, but it's your fault too because you didn't indicate. And people in caravans, that goes to you guys too, because I see you doing those little dog legs, especially over the back there on Gibbins Road on, into the servo, crisscrossing around town and stuff. I seen a dude go the opposite way in a Bunnings yesterday. I'm pretty sure there's big arrows there. Just pay attention to the road rules, kiddies, and make it safe out there for everybody else. All right, roadworks are in their traditional places. They haven't moved. They're pretty much going to be like that all the way into the wet season and probably through the wet season until we get the first rains anyway. Not many times to do roadworks here in Broome. If you've never been to Broome before and you're first time you've listened to me on the radio and this is what you're going to hear, it's a bad start to your day. I really apologise, but we're going to talk about roads. The roads out of town, the roadworks can only be done at certain times of the year here in Broome. If we get too much weather, they can't be done. So they want to put as much important infrastructure in as they possibly can before we go into the wet season. Now, I say that so candidly. Now, I don't know if it's going to rain. I can't predict that part of it. I've been here long enough to know that if I say that it's going to rain, it may not.
It may not. This is why. This is how I taught my kids, and they say, and they do it perfectly. Now I'm like, do you know when it's going to rain in Broome? And they're like, yeah, Dad. When it falls from the sky, it's raining in Broome. Until then, it's not raining. I'm like, I like it. So there you go. When it falls from the sky, that's when it's going to rain in Broome. There we go, 99.7 FM. Big T on the Morning Brekkie Show, randomly going through things that he's, hasn't done over the last couple of days. Having a migraine yesterday is just, it's so painful. But that's how it rolls, and I shall roll forward. Oh, look, this is my thought. This is how I woke up this morning. I was gonna chuck a song. I know I'm random. I know I go left, right. This is my thought. This is my first thought. When I woke up this morning, and like, I don't understand why. All I do is think about radio stuff. Even when I had my migraine yesterday, it was so bad. In the shower, all I kept thinking about is my radio show. And look, honestly, it just goes over and over in my head. But I was like trying to cut it out. And I said to myself, if I have a sleep, I can think about what I want to do on the radio later. Because like I said, my brain thinks 24/7. But this is literally the thought that I woke up to this morning. The first thing that I thought of was like, this is what I wanted to say the first thing I wanted to say when I got on the radio, I haven't done that obviously, but this is my first thought. This is how I woke up this morning. I woke up going, for the people out there that don't know what I look like, I've now got a mohawk. And I've taken a few piercings out because my head was pounding so hard yesterday. But for the people that know me and know what I look like, I hope you have a lovely Wednesday. It's a really beautiful day. Anyway, that's how I woke up this morning. Like, weird. Like, so for the people, you get me? So the people that know me, the people that don't know me, anyway, that was my rant. Like, yeah, I know, I'm very erratic and clearly my head's working better. Because I just said that, and that was the most random thing that I woke up to this morning. I walked out into the kitchen, I said that to my boys. They looked at me like, your headache's better, isn't it? And I'm like, yep, I'm feeling real good now. They're like, that is like the most randomest thing that anyone could say in the morning, and you're not even on radio yet, Dad. I'm like, I know. I'm like, I don't even know why I think about things like this, but that's what happens to me, and I'm on the radio. 99.7 FM, Big T, randomness on a Wednesday. Happy hump day.

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1: 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So am I, 99.7 FM, Big T. I just listen to it a lot closer than you guys because I got these things strapped to my head. And, yeah, I love listening to music. I love it. I honestly love my job. I'm very, very, very happy with my position here at Radio Galari. To be honest with you, breathe, Big T. I know I'm very erratic. A lady said on the weekend, she goes, I love this. You're so erratic. She goes, I don't know if you go left, right, up, down. But she goes, you make me smile. I'm like, that's what I'm doing, making smiles. But the funny thing in it that I do this radio show now, I've been in Broome like 13, 14, 15, I don't know, I've been here a long time, over 10 years anyway. I've been here a long time. I lost jobs because I talk too much. People don't like me because I talk too much. And I get that. That's cool. There are people that love me. There are people that hate me. I can deal with that. That's life. You know what I mean? Not everybody's going to want to listen to this 24/7. I've got two kids at home that tell me quite frequently about how much they hate listening to me. But, you know, but then on that flip side, they're like, but we love you. I'm like, yeah, but you can't say that. You meant to say that first, not the hate part. But anyway, hatred's a big word. It's not that they don't hate me. They just know that I talk. I'm very erratic. They don't know which way I'm going to go. And that's, but the funny thing on flip side of that is that, like, all my lovely new listeners out there, I really do appreciate it. And you guys are red hot. And, like, everybody's red hot. And this is so cool to do this job. But the people that used to give me for talking too much are my listeners now. So I can happily sit here and laugh quite easily now that for all those times that you guys like busted me or were upset with me about, ha-ha, you're now my listeners. Welcome to Big T's world, you lucky little duckies. Can't tell me off for talking too much now. Very shortly, we're going to go across to the 8 o'clock news, and they're going to do the professional version. You know that. They talk really good. They know their stuff. Like, I know my stuff, but I just have to read it off. They probably have to read it off. Yeah, everyone, we're all reading it from somewhere, but that'll be up very soon. But what are you guys doing on Friday? Are you an AFL supporter? I know that, I just about knocked my, this thing, microphone, big boom thing in front of me. I just knocked it with my hand as I threw my arm around, speaking Italian, you know, with one hand just thrown in the air. I was just about to say the lovely Sandy Dan. She is an avid Docker supporter, and I'm sure that she's very excited for the game on Friday with Geelong. Now, that's all I'm going to say because I don't follow football. You know that. You've heard me talk about it before. People are like, you've got to talk about footy on the radio, man. And I'm like, no, I don't. No, I don't, because it's everywhere. You can listen to it. You can tune into a show that just talks about it. And that's the channels that I don't get. I had my brother fooled for years that I never meet Channel 7. I don't get AFL. It doesn't work here. And he'd be like, oh, okay. Anyway, he caught me out. I got in trouble. He was very disappointed with me. But anyway, there you go. Anyway, I don't follow football. But anyway, Friday, if you're not watching the football, but you, look, I get it, like 80, I'm the weirdo in the bunch. I get it. I already know that because I don't watch football. You're a weirdo. I know. Look, I get the drinks. I make the food. Nah, still not going to do it because I hate footy. It's just aerial ping pong. Anyway, if you want something else to do, but you're not a footy fan, like Sandfly Circus, they got their thing on this weekend at the BRAC. I've lost my paperwork, so I'm reading off. Yeah, I don't know what happened yesterday. Clearly my headache of throwing out paper. I don't know. Anyway, Sandfly Circus, Friday and Saturday in September the 26th. That's this weekend if you're looking for something to do. Obviously, the Saturday, you can watch your game on the Friday, and then Saturday you can go to the event. But it's at the BRAC this time around. Bit more different, bit more swanky. But it's so that they can set up more of their apparatuses. They got, obviously, the big roof in there and stuff like that. They can have some fun. But the kids are taking over. That's what's happening. But I read that, and I don't have a paperwork in front of me, so I don't even know what I'm reading. I'm just reading something. That'll do. When you're older, Sandfly Circus. I don't know where my piece of paper's gone. Shh, don't tell anyone that I lost it. But, starts at 6 o'clock on the Friday. See that I'm a professional. Let's go to the news.
2: Hello, I'm Adam Evans with the NIRS News. Youth detention workers in Queensland have launched a week of rolling strikes in a bid to pressure the state government. An industrial action began this morning in Brisbane and Townsville. The Australian Workers Union says there are further walkouts planned across the week involving operational staff, caseworkers, psychologists, cooks and laundry staff. The union has described the conditions as intolerable. It says 14 workers have been seriously assaulted in the past week alone.
3: At the moment, the Premier's travelling around the state.